After a storm, there must be a calm. Reaching out to all those affected by the hurricane all throughout the Caribbean, Yucatan Peninsula. Lots of devastation.

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Big ups going out to Hose B. Big ups going out to Shelly B. All Massive Van crew tuning in. Bid you a good Sunday evening.

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We're called Children of Israel. 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

my ear rights. Bigging up Magnolia Jean and Rosebud. We thank you for tuning in. Big ups going out to my boy Autumn, my boy Alec, and my girl Autumn. They call me Italian Stallion.

Julian Song alongside Junior Gong. Or should I say Juju Royal alongside Gong to the Zilla.

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DJ Osha B, a.k.a. 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Big ups going out to my boy Jacine.

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You caught up in the Sunday night juggling. Yours truly, DJ Hot App here on the ones and twos. 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Lots of folks tuning in tonight. Big ups going out to Al on the East Coast, all Virginia crew. 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

They call her King Jephthah. The gospel son. You know him as Luciano. Rhythm called the Skateland Killer. They called the Skateland Killer because there was a rink in downtown Kingston called Skateland. They're calling the night of the murder.

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Hey, this is Steve the Ragamuffin Marley, and you're in tune with Caribbean Pulse with DJ Adai, KPSQLP, Fayetteville, 97.3 FM. 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

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If you know dancehall, you must know Bounty Killer.

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I personally had family affected in Jamaica. 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

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Don't

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0: John. 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
1: Reaching out to all my herbalists. 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
1: When it's coming, it's got a thing called Batman. 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Hey.
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You're caught up in the Sunday Night Juggling. Here's truly DJ Hot Eye up here on the ones and twos. 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

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Hope everybody had a nice long holiday weekend. Definitely been keeping Jamaica and the rest of the Caribbean in my hearts and prayers. Hurricane Beryl was no joke business. We're going to be doing a benefit for Jamaica, but more specifically, someone from our community. Her name is Maxine. And on the 3rd, Rochelle Bradshaw on Hypnotion will be doing a show at the Meteor Gallery over there in Bentonville. And it'll be a benefit for Miss Maxine, whose house got really messed up from the hurricane. So it'll be a chance for everybody to reach out and touch somebody in Jamaica and help someone directly. We'll have more information about

That's coming up on August 3rd. Right now, Jamaica has no electricity. It has no water, no internet. Things like a dread. Our hearts and prayers go out to everybody in Jamaica and the rest of the Caribbean. Everyone affected by this hurricane. We're going to end with a song called We Pray by Dre Island alongside Popcon. My heart's going out to you. We love you. We're thinking about you. Prayers and positive energy. One love going out to everyone. Each one teach one. This is DJ Hot Eye signing off.

0: Hey kids, this is Jeremy Scott with Red Dirt Music Radio. 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
8: 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And this is what's known as dead air.

That's how the Grateful Dead opened up their show in Tampa, Florida on December 18th, 1973. And that is how the CD track one, disc one, starts off with Tennessee Jet. Hey, I'm Corey. This is the Official Tapes. It's a Grateful Dead radio program where we explore these official releases that have been released out of the Grateful Dead's vault. Now, going back to 1993, this is when the Grateful Dead started having these archival releases. Dick LaValla was kind of the guy who spearheaded this project. And in 1993, Dick's Picks Volume 1 was released. And that was a show from December 19th, 1973 at Curtis Hickson Hall. And so all good things come to those who wait. So in 2026, with Dave's Picks Volume 58, we get the previous night, 12-18-1973, Curtis Hickson Hall in Tampa, Florida, from Dave's Picks Volume 58. Dick LaValla, Grateful Dead archivist for many, many years. And then, of course, the archival series release was named after him with the Dick's Picks series. You can go on over to our website, officialtapes.com. Go on over to the LaValla section. That is LATVALA. Dick LaValla, he lived in Hawaii from mid-70s to the mid-80s, and he just listened to Grateful Dead shows. And then he would take notes on these Grateful Dead shows. And then in the mid-80s, not only did he do a geographical change, but he also had a career change. He actually started working with the Grateful Dead. And then in the mid-90s, early 90s, that's when the archival releases started coming out, and he used these notes to kind of decide on what shows he wanted to release. So really interesting information. We took all these handwritten notes and we transcribed them, and you can read these transcriptions at the LaValla section at officialtapes.com. Big question that really, since 1993, the toss-up between 12-18-73 and 12-19-73, what would be the inaugural Dick's Picks series release? 12-19 won out because Dick LaValla said, because of this version of Here Comes Sunshine. This is Here Comes Sunshine, recorded 12-19-73 in Tampa, Florida. This is the Official Tapes.

0: This is the official tapes, and that is the Grateful Dead. Well, Here Comes Sunshine from December 19th, 1973. Curtis Hickson Convention Hall from Tampa, Florida. You can find that track on the original, the first Dick's Picks series, Dick's Picks Volume 1. And there was a lot of promotional copies, not only to promote the Dick's Picks series, but also just sampler CDs and whatnot. And a unique note about that track, Here Comes Sunshine. Yeah, you can find that on Dick's Picks Volume 1. But that particular version is from a release titled A Glimpse from the Vault, which was released in 1996. When I flip over the CD cover, it had a Best Buy logo on there. So I'm sure it was some type of promotion with the big box store, electronic store, Best Buy. And how about a purchase, huh, for Dick's Picks series? Dick LaValle was the Grateful Dead archivist for many, many years. That is something that was released on Dick's Picks Volume 1. You fast forward to 2026, and archival releases still continue to come out of the Grateful Dead's vault. Now we're up to Dave's Picks Volume 58, the 58th volume in the Dave's Picks series. And during the long, strange trip, the torch has been passed on to David Lemieux. He is the current archivist and legacy manager for the Grateful Dead. David Lemieux actually asked Dick LaValle, how did it come about the when you decided to release the 12/19/73 show? I mean, there seemed to be a little bit of a competition because 12/18 and 12/19, same venue, just back-to-back nights, were kind of equals. And Dick LaValle said, yeah, they were equals, but really what won out and why 12/19 was the inaugural Dick's Picks release was because of that track, Here Comes Sunshine. But still, equally as important shows and great listening shows, great shows to listen to. And the other thing about the Dick's Picks series, they always tried to release shows that weren't really always heavily circulated. So the 12/18 Tampa show had a little bit more circulation. And so they wanted to kind of dig a little bit deeper and get shows that weren't really out into the mainstream. And then kick it up a couple notches with the archival releases. And now these releases are going into the masses with the Dave's Pick series, Dick's Pick series, massive box sets. And we try to keep up with all of it here at the Official Tapes World Headquarters. So doing a little special or a highlight of Dave's Picks Volume 58. They come out with four volumes each year for the Dave's Picks series. And something cool about the second quarter release of the Dave's Picks series is they come with a bonus disc. And on this bonus disc includes a show from December of 73 at Atlanta, Georgia. And they try to get as much releases out as they can and much recordings as they can, but they were able to slide in some of the Omni show on disc number 2 for Dave's Picks Volume 58, as well as the bonus disc. And we're going to get into that.
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And the latest release out of the Grateful Dead's vault is Dave's Picks Volume 58. David Lemieux, Grateful Dead archivist and legacy manager for the Grateful Dead, up to volume number 58 when it comes to Grateful Dead archival releases. And that is Eyes of the World Going Into Morning Dew, recorded on December 12th, 1973 at the Omni in Atlanta, Georgia. The Grateful Dead performed at that particular venue about 24 times, but that was something from the very first performance that the Grateful Dead had at the Omni in Atlanta, Georgia, 12/12/1973. That is something from disc 2 off of the Dave's Picks volume 58. The bonus disc with Dave's Picks volume 58 has more of that Omni 12/12/73 show. The Grateful Dead performed Eyes of the World Into Morning Dew. They did close out that second set with Sugar Magnolia, and then they came back on stage for an encore with Casey Jones. This is the Official Tapes, a Grateful Dead radio program, where we showcase the official releases from the

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As the Grateful Dead continue to have releases out of the vault, the Long Strange Trip continues, and part of the Long Strange Trip is the radio program, The Official Tapes.

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0: 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Before that, David Bowie. 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
1: 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And I mean every word of it. Alabama's got me so upset.

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tingle to his bones. 'Twas then he felt alone and wished that he'd gone straight and watched out for a simple twist of fate. 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

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Listen to my

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1: All righty. Welcome to Soundboard. Coming to you from KABF and KPSQ. Tonight, coming to you from KABF. Let's start off here with a little Jerry Garcia. I thought I already hit play. We're going to have CD troubles now. Come to think of it, I might have had trouble with this CD player last time I was here. Let's try that again.

All righty, that's good stuff. That was some Jerry Garcia with John Kahn, off of Garcia Live, Volume 14. That was January 27th of 1986 at the Ritz in New York, New York. We heard Deep Ellum Blues, Little Sadie, and Friend of the Devil. Glad to be here from KEBF tonight. Was in Fayetteville last night, went and saw a show at George's, and then made my way back down here today. I had big plans for music, and I failed today. I was torn between Tab Benoit, Rev Room tonight, and Chris DeClercq at Four Quarter Bar, both of which sounded good. I pretty much settled on Tab when I figured out he was on archive. I was going to sneak down there and get a good recording. I like getting recordings at the Rev Room, and we won't have that place for much longer. So that was my plan, but then I realized I would have had to leave Fayetteville about 3 hours sooner than I ended up leaving to pull that one off. So I kind of took my time, went by Four Quarter Bar, and holy Toledo, when I got there after the set started, and there was this big line way out the door of people in suits and dresses. It looked like a whole wedding party showed up to go to Four Quarter Bar. So I got intimidated, didn't want to wait in that line, and just came to the studio earlier. I'm glad to be here tonight. Won't be here at either station next weekend. We'll be at work. So sitting here trying to figure out what all I want to hear. And, you know, I'm excited. Green Sky Bluegrass. I've been looking forward to this run for a while, and it's almost upon us. They got a little I-40 four or three shows in 5 nights there run. But I think I'm going to skip Memphis. They start off on April the 18th here. In just a couple of weeks, they're going to be playing in Memphis. But Spook Lights is playing in North Little Rock the same night as part of the Argenta Live series. So I think I'll stay here for that one. But the next night, they're in the Sunday night show. They're over in Fort Smith. And then they backtrack here, spend 2 days in Arkansas. I wonder what they're going to do on that Monday and Tuesday, because they play on Wednesday the 22nd. Here at the hall. So I definitely got tickets for that one. I'll take my rig, hopefully be able to record that with no issues. But I'm in a Green Sky Bluegrass mood here, getting ready for that. Why don't we listen to, let's go back to last time they were at Hillbury. Where were they? It says Ozark August 29th. That wouldn't have been Hillbury, would it? I gotta figure out what that was. But let's listen to this. This is, we'll start off here with All Four

And we're listening to Green Sky Bluegrass. I figured out when this is from. This is Backwoods. Out at Mulberry Mountain, the ill-fated festival. I'd forgotten that they played out there. It was a fun year, but a lot of bad vibes that year, which I didn't try and go back. And then the whole thing imploded. I love it out there at Mulberry. It's kind of ironic. I came to the Pig Trail here. Drove straight from Fayetteville. Came Pig Trail, so I drove right past it tonight. Didn't think about it, but... let's let this go one more. We got a cool cover coming up.

0: might be your man.
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0: All right. Well, there's been some green sky bluegrass there. That was from out at Mulberry Mountain at Backwoods, August 29th, 2021. We heard all four and then One Way Out. And you got plenty of opportunities to check them out here coming up soon. Memphis on Saturday the 18th, and then over to Fort Smith on the 19th, a Sunday night show. And then Wednesday night, the 22nd, the Hall in Little Rock. I'll definitely be at that one. I'll probably make that Fort Smith, too. That'll be fun. I haven't been to the Majestic yet. That's where it's at in Fort Smith. But let's see here. I got messaged by one of my buddies who's a big Sturgill Simpson. So Johnny Blue Skies fan, pointing out that there were some dates coming up here, on sale ticket dates for his fall tour. So I got to poking around. There's this one in Brooklyn in October that I might try and make. That sounds like fun. I bet it's going to be a tough ticket, but the artist pre-sale starts on Wednesday this week. So I signed up for it and see what the heck. They also come closer. They got a Nashville show and an Austin show. So maybe I'll try and catch one of those. I'm not a huge Sturgill fan or not real familiar with him. I was wanting to play some of this Mutiny After Midnight, you know, the latest album. But that one, you can't stream it on the streaming services. You can buy it, which I'm fine to do. I just don't have a way to play that just handily. So I'm on a backtrack here and we'll listen to the album that came out in 2024. I'm sure I could butcher this, but is it Passage du Désir? There's my great accent for you. But let's listen to a couple of tracks here. We got 12 minutes. I bet we can stretch about three of these in here. Let's start at Who I Am.
1: I've lost friends, and I've lost heroes.

0: All right, we're listening to some Sturgill Simpson's Johnny Blue Skies. That's Who I Am, and that was Right Kind of Dream. I just realized I was kind of disappointed. There's tons of Johnny Blue Skies live shows on Nugs. Would have rather probably listened a little live, but you know, this got plenty of time on future shows to delve into some of those. Checking out a little more Johnny Blue Skies, because I'll probably put in for some artist pre-sale tickets there to try and see how I do. I'm gonna try for Nashville and for Brooklyn and just see how it turns out. I'd be off on those dates. Definitely like to go to Brooklyn if my friend and I think his daughter may even come up there. So that'd be a fun little excursion. Always look for a reason to go to New York. But let's see. We got about 3 minutes. We make it most of this tune. It's called Mint Tea. We'll let it play us to the top of the hour.
1: Let me be the one who stays the white thread.

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2: And welcome back to Soundboard, coming to you from KABF tonight. And let's go back and revisit the set I was at last night. It was at George's

Majestic, Fun Night of Music. Friday, April 3rd, The Steppers played, and then Front Porch played. And there's live streams out there that they let me keep public. I appreciate that. So you can go watch it on the Georgia's Live Streams YouTubes. But let's see here. Let's listen to some Steppers fresh stuff from last night. If you do anything out at the farm, go to any hillberry, or you know Jake because he's got very distinctive hair. I've known Jake for a long time. He's a fellow taper out there, too. I don't often see other people toss out rigs from time to time, but he's got a great band, the Steppers. They actually played out there at one of at Last Hillberry. They played it over in the side stage there by the main stage, the beer tent stage. But let's see here. Let's let this track a little bit.

0: In Fayetteville, how you doing? We're the Steppers.
1: Looking more lively now, eh?
0: Yeah, it's feeling up. You guys are looking real good out there.
1: We are the Steppers, and we are from Oklahoma City.
2: Woohoo!
0: Many, many, many thanks to Front Porch and Georgia's for having us out here today.
3: Well, there you go. We're listening to the Steppers from 24 hours ago. That was Friday night, April 3rd, 2026. They opened up for Front Porch. Let's let this go here. At least one more tune. Sound good.
0: We just dropped a new single yesterday. We're going to go ahead and play it here for you. It's called Told You.
1: A brand new one for you.

0: told you what I think. Thank you guys so much. Brandon.
1: Thank you. We're going to try another new one.
2: All right. That's good stuff. That's the Steppers. They played at Hillbury. I missed it. It was one of the few sets I didn't snag. I was having technical difficulties when they were playing over there, but they've been playing around. My buddy John had seen them a couple of times, so we enjoyed that set. And thanks, y'all, for letting me record it. They are on archive. I'm going to get this thing tracked up here. Jake sent me the set list, so I'll get it tracked up and uploaded. All right, what now? I'm looking ahead at things that I'm hoping to make, and Prairie Street Live is kicking back off. It's that time of year, and last year they had Thursday night shows, only made a handful of them. I wanted to make more of them because most every Thursday night, just kind of the way the schedule falls. But here on Thursday the 23rd, my buddy Jackson Diner, his Project Groove Cluster, he's going to be playing out there that night. So I'm going to see if I can't make it up there. That's the night after Green Sky Bluegrass in Little Rock, and the night before Front Porch plays over in Tulsa. That's on Friday the 24th. So kind of looking ahead, trying to figure out what I'm going to do during that little stretch. That's what I do with my stretches off, is I see what shows are happening. But Groove Cluster at Prairie Street Live sounds like a fun way to spend an evening. I'd love to go out there and support Jackson. Let's listen to some this album he released in 2024. Let's listen to the last couple of tunes here. Kinga and DT Protocol Theta.

All right, that's Groove Cluster. And we heard Kinga and then DT Protocol Theta. That album came out in 2024. That's Jackson Diner's project. He's a Little Rock guy. Had a show here on KBF for quite a while. He played bass with Deep Sequence, and now with Yongi Live, he's moved up there to Fayetteville. So you can check him out on Thursday, the 23rd, Groove Cluster out at Prairie Street Live in Fayetteville, and I believe there's some other folks with him. All right, what else now? Let's do, I've kind of been in the mood for Billy, and there was a live stream. He has all weekend. He played in St. Augustine, but they haven't released any of the shows on Nugs yet. They lag a little behind Fish. Fish, usually within an hour of the show, it's there, but it's not there yet. I realized I kind of want to hear some more of this Bridgestone. That was fairly fresh stuff for us. Me and Rob went over there. That was February 20th and 21st, and then they played the 22nd at the Ryman. Didn't have tickets for that one, but on night one, set one, they opened up here with song four. Was a nice fat Meet Me at the Creek. I was excited to kind of set the tone early on there. Let's see, 123. Let's back up one more track, though. Let's listen to one of those, and then we'll get this big old fat Meet Me at the Creek. Why am I thinking about Billy? Because I just bought tickets for fall. The artist on sale was last Wednesday, and then the regular on sale was Friday. And I'm eyeballing Nashville. I'm sorry, Fort Worth. They're doing Fort Worth again. It's on December, just like last year, but it's a standalone. They're not backing it up with Austin this time, but I'm off. It's drivable, so scored tickets for that one. And then always wanted to check out the Halloween run. It's always cool. It's a theme. There's lots of guests. And he's at Baltimore again this year. I'm off on Halloween. So I managed. It was kind of a pain dealing with the usual Ticketmaster kind of website fiasco. Heck, when the Fort Worth tickets popped, I was like 20,000 in the queue. Thought, no way I'm going to get them. And 26 minutes later, I was in and there were a ton of tickets still available. Kind of weird. So I got decent little tickets in the back of the floor there for that one. But either way, I got tickets for both of those. Baltimore, got a hotel right next walking distance to the venue. That sounds like a fun way to spend Halloween. I've got that penciled in unless something else changes. I've been wanting to revisit some Billy. Let's listen to this show from a couple of months ago in Nashville.

Thank you, folks, very much. Thank you for coming out to hear some music tonight. We're awful glad to be here to pick some tunes for you. Thank you.

All right. That was night one, set one at Billy Nashville. It went down on February 20th, 2026. What a fat meet me at the creek. That was a lot of fun, fun ride over there. I love me some Billy these days. All right, gonna fire up. Let's see here. Switch back over here and hit play. It's just some Johnny Mullinax. Johnny Mullinax is coming to George's, and it's a show I can't make because I gotta work. It's on Friday night, the 8th of May. It's a reschedule from the show that was supposed to happen in January, and dang it, I gotta work that night. I'll try and get off, but doubtful, but here, let's listen. This is the last time Johnny Mullinax came through George's. March 22nd, 2025. Should play us up to the top of hour two here.

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1: All right. Welcome back to Soundboard, coming to you from KBF and KPSQ. KABF tonight. It's currently April the 5th at 2 a.m., and this show will air next week here in 6 days on KPSQ. I got to work next weekend, but glad to do two live shows this weekend. It's always a good one when I can pull that off, because then I get a little flaky here later on here with some vacations and stuff, so I won't be able to do fresh shows. But, you know, speaking of fresh shows, we got fresh Government Mule coming up, and I'm looking forward to that. There's two opportunities. They'll be at the hall on Saturday, the 25th of April, and then they'll be up in Northwest at in Fayetteville at, what is it called, Ozark Music Hall now, formerly JJ's. That's a Tuesday night show on the 28th. I'll be at work that night. Can't pull off the show up north. I wish I could, but I should be able to make that Mule show, that show here on Saturday in Little Rock, the hall show, and

hopefully come straight from there and do a live show here at the studio. That would be the goal. But let's listen to some Government Mule here to get us in the mood. I look back. I've got this show from the last time they played there at JJ's, I believe is when this was, October 23rd of 2022. And I kind of have a hankering to start off with the cover. It's Mountain Jam. But if you're old school like me and first saw Warren when he was playing with the Allman Brothers Band back in the 90s, it's kind of cool to hear him cover Mountain Jam. Let's listen to that, and then maybe we'll let it go here through an original as well.

0: Night. That's Painted Silver Light. And before that, was that Mountain Jam. That's Government Mule. That was from October the 23rd, 2022. At, I believe it was JJ's Live still. It's now called the Ozark Music Hall. But it's Thorazine Shuffle they just went into. We'll let that play in the background here while we figure out, yes, Jay and the Causeways. That's what I wanted to hear next. Haven't played any of them on the air yet, but, you know, the Gully Park Summer Concert Series just released its lineup, celebrating 30th anniversary since 1996. It's pretty cool. I've actually only made it to one up there. It was when Arkansas set. It was really cool, outdoor free show. And they announced all the bands that are playing this year. I saw Arkansas is back. They're a staple. They're June 25th. But I spotted Jay and the Causeways on July the 9th. They're the last band playing. Oh, I bet that's going to be hot. But they are from New Orleans, and I had the privilege to see and tape them twice so far. Once on Jam Cruise a couple of years ago, and then most recently at the Bender Jamboree in September out at Las Vegas. That's just, oh, I love that festival. They're not doing it next year. I hope they come back. It's perfect, right up my alley. There's three stages going at some points, but usually it's not so overwhelmed that you can't catch most of the bands. You got time to go to the other stages. There's a pool deck stage, and it's really taper friendly. So I managed to record them in the Cabaret Theater, which is just perfect for tapers there. It's kind of a small crowded, it's more of a listening room kind of crowd, and you can set up right dead center close to the stage. Turned out pretty good. They're not on archive. I wish they would get on archive because I got a couple of sets now I'd love to get up. But either way, put it on your calendar there for a free show. Gully Park Music Series with July 9th. Jay and the Causeways from New Orleans. And we're going to check out some of this audience recording again. This is from Bender Jamboree, September 13th, 2025.
1: We're going to do this song. We didn't get to do it past couple of shows, but now that we're here, we like to do it because it's 2025 and the song turned 50 this year. Written by Mr. David Bowie. Now kick back and relax and get to this one.

Thank you so much. Jimmy Carpenter and Ari Cohn on saxophone. Little David Sanborn's and shit. R.I.P. David Sanborn. All right, this time we're going to call up a friend that you guys might all know. It's actually, even though he's a New Orleans native like us, or he lives in New Orleans like us, we've never actually gotten to play with him on stage, even though we've seen him at the Make Believe hundreds of times. Give it up for Joe. Where's Joe? Come on out. Joe Marcinek, everybody, on guitar. An absolute sweetheart of a man, filling in last minute. Our guitarist had to fly out because he's having a baby. Flew out last night, and Joe took the call this morning, basically, and he's ready to play some jams with us. I'll give him one more round of applause. Thank you, Joe. Thank you. I got to do a little dancing and jamming. Now's your time. Song's called How We Get Here. Whoa!

So much for having us with Jay and the Causeways from New Orleans, Louisiana. Been to Jamboree, it's been an absolute pleasure. We've had such a freaking blast the past couple of days. I mean, all y'all been so damn nice to us. We really appreciate you. This is a song we wrote down in New Orleans. It's called Wait and See.

So we're listening to Jay and the Causeways at Bender Jamboree, and that featured special guest Joe Marcinek. I love him, amazing guitar player. And let's see here. Let's move on here to something a little bit different here to play us out here. We got a show coming up. Again, I say there's a, you know, about a 5-hour driving radius. I keep my eye out for shows, and one of them is Joe Russo's Almost Dead in Dallas later this month. They're going to be playing in Dallas on the 30th. It's a Thursday, and I've had that one on my calendar for a while, but I work, and it's just, I can't pull off getting off for that one. I got too much other stuff coming up, but I wish I could to road trip down there. I love Jay Rad. We're going to let some Jay Rad play us out here tonight. Thanks for listening. The show will air on KPSQ in 6 days. This is Loose Lucy. Joe Russo's Almost Dead from November 2nd, 2025. The Hulaween at Suwannee Music Park, Live Oak, Florida. That's a long-standing festival I've never made that looks like a lot of fun, but let's listen to some Jay Rad to play us out. You can check out the playlist over on Facebook at Soundboard Radio. Thanks for listening tonight.

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1: Thanks for joining me here on Jazz with David Bassey. Drummer Mike Clark hails from Sacramento. His dad was a drummer and also a railroad man. Mike rode the rails with his pop and got to places like New Orleans and around the country where he learned how to play the drums and set in with bands and become a real musician. More Chicken is another song on the album called Chicken. Chicken and More Chicken. Retro Report, Mike Clark and Delbert Bump.

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1: 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Here's an album produced by pianist Frank Kimbrough. Who's not known for producing albums, but he must see something in this young man, Evan Harris.
2: I'm David Bassey.
1: Evan comes from Australia. His album called Skylines is out on 54 Records. And Kimbrough says there's a grace uncommon to such a young musician. You'll find music, clarity, mystery from the fresh, breezy Gundermann. Let's listen to Gundermann from the album Skylines, Evan Harris, and music from 54 Records.

Music recorded May 15th and 16th of 2017 in Brooklyn, New York. Joaquin Ruckert at the drums, Des White on the bass, Sean Wayland at the piano, Will Vinson on the alto, and Evan Harris at the tenor saxophone. Evan's album Skylines on 54 Records, produced by Frank Kimbrough. Here's music of Danny Green. He's a trio that's been together for many, many years. This is the Danny Green Trio Plus Strings. One Day It Will is the title of the album, and the song called November Reveries.

November Reveries. Danny Green at the piano with Justin Grinnell bass, Julian Cantelm, Kate Hatmaker on the violin, Igor Podersky, Travis Merrill, and Erica Endrell at the cello. The Danny Green Trio Plus Strings.

Some would say every jazz album could have a song called Let the Wild Rumpus Start. Maybe they don't know what jazz is about, but anyway, I think that's a good title for that particular tune. Let the Wild Rumpus Start. Rainy Rosnes, Beloved of the Sky, with Chris Potter at the saxophones and flute, Steve Nelson vibraphone, Peter Washington at the bass, and Lenny White drums. A 2018 Smoke Sessions release, Beloved of the Sky. Here's music that comes from Paris, live in Paris, Noir and Rouge, and Jeremy Pelt at the trumpet, with a young pianist named Victor Gould.

0: Jacqueline Acevedo. Jonathan Barber. Vicente Archer. Victor Gould. One more time, Jacqueline Acevedo, come on.
1: An exuberant man. That's Jeremy Pelt, live in Paris. Nathan Rouge and High Note Records. An album that came out in 2018, and Mr. Pelt has progressed nicely over the past few years. Preceding that, Smoke Sessions and Beloved of the Sky from pianist Rini Rosnes. Coming up, it's Etienne Charles and his first recording. 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

A strong showing for Etienne Charles and a 2006 release, and it's called Culture Shock, which became the name of his record label. Prayer for Lynette is the song, with Marcus Roberts at the piano, Vincent Gardner on the trombone, Rodney Jordan at the bass, Leon Anderson Jr. drums, and Dave Stewart playing the tenor saxophone. Trumpeter Etienne Charles, you can find him online at etiennecharles.com. Well, here's a provocative album with a provocative title from a vocalist named Robin McKelley. Melodic Canvas is the album, and it's on Doxy Records, released in 2018. Mostly original music, one from Alain Toussaint and a couple from Herbert Gerard. Other than that, Robin McKelley, All the Way, and a beautifully produced disc featuring her number called Do You Believe?

Seven Sticks, Ken Lovard's OJT, and their first release before they started performing at the Green Lady Lounge. Special guest Stanton Kessler

0: Back it up a little bit and good. You found us. 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

It's hard enough to play a gig or be on stage when there's a heckler in the house. I'm David Bassey. This is an album that comes from Resonant Arts. Unjust is the title of the disc from bassist Ben Wolf. In this particular composition, The Heckler, it seems that Nicholas Payton plays the role of the heckler. Let's listen.

Wayne Shorter's Penelope on its way. The Heckler, Ben Wolfe, and Unjust. What a cool album this is. With Nicole Glover, Emmanuel Wilkins, and Nicholas Payton all together. With Nicholas out front on The Heckler. The rhythm section includes Addison Fry at the piano and Joel Ross at the vibraphone. Aaron Kimmel's here on the drums, and Ben Wolfe. Ben, the bassist with Unjust in his album on Resonant Arts. So what if you had a tribute to one of the great songwriters of the 20th century, Wayne Shorter? What if you called it Shorter Moments? Here's Blue Moods, the band, and Wayne Shorter's Penelope on Positone Records. Let's give a listen.

0: Wayne Shorter's Penelope, recorded June 5th of 2021, with David Gakowski at the piano, Boris Kozlov at the bass, Joe Strasser at the drums, and Diego Rivera on the tenor.
1: Hey, hey, Tutu. My name is Julian Taylor, and I've got a great episode planned for you this week on the Jukebox Radio Show. I'm going to be spinning a lot of tunes from the UK because I was there recently on tour with a couple of my friends, and we picked a whole bunch of songs for this radio show, including the Rolling Stones, Wang Chung, we got UB40. Our featured artist of the week is Michelle Stoddart, so we're going to play the Magic Numbers as well. We got Rod Stewart, we got Gorillaz, we got Little Sims, we got all sorts of great music for you, so don't touch that dial. Tune in every Monday afternoon from 1 to 4 p.m. right here on KPSQ LP Fayetteville.

Guitarist Dario Napoli coming up next and his take on Embraceable You. That's Conrad Herwig and his take on Mingus, the Latin side of Charles Mingus. Better Get Hit in Your Soul on Savant Records, a 2022 release for Conrad Herwig, with Randy Brecker at the trumpet and Craig Handy playing the saxophone. A beautiful rhythm section with Bill O'Connell playing the Fender Rhodes and the acoustic piano, Robbie Amin, Lucas Curtis, and more. Here's one on Blue Night Records. Dario Napoli at the guitar. Via Vita is the title of the disc for the Modern Manouche Project. It's an interesting band because they play hot music or hot club music, and then they also dip into the standards and various other things like The Shadow of Your Smile. Let's listen now to George Gershwin's Embraceable You, Dario Napoli at the guitar.

important music on Savoy Jazz and re-released in 1991 on the Palm. And Duke Jordan at the piano with his composition Forecast. Percy Heath and Art Blakey, October 10th, 1955.

One of the beautiful compositions by Billy Strayhorn up next, played by the Bill Charlap Trio. From Pitta Toccata, a large work for Kenny Dorham, great songwriter, wonderful trumpeter, and that one recorded September 14th of 1964. It's the title cut of the Blue Note release, from Pitta Toccata, and re-released in 2006, remastered and so on by Rudy Van Gelder. Albert Tootie Heath, Richard Davis, and Tommy Flanagan joining Joe Henderson and Kenny Dorham for Trumpeta Toccata. Here's Daydream, one of my top 10 picks for 2022, Bill Charlap's trio. The album Street of Dreams.

Music recorded May 24th and 25th of 2021 for Blue Note Records. And Daydream, Bill Charlap, Peter Washington, and Kenny Washington.

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1: Thanks for joining me here on Jazz with David Bassey. Chicago trumpeter Orbert Davis plays on this particular cut. It's the Vernon Duke classic, and it's just proof that this kind of work, making music, recording music, takes a village, and it takes some serious time. This album was recorded between July of 1994 and December of 1996. It's Lawrence Hobgood at the piano, Kurt Elling at the vocals. Paul Wertico is co-producing the disc, the drummer, who spends a lot of time with Pat Metheny over the years. So Kurt Elling covering the song April in Paris for the album The Messenger on Blue Note Records and a Grammy-nominated disc way early in the career of vocalist Kurt Elling. Let's give a listen to April in Paris, Kurt Elling, and The Messenger.

These guys got it going on. Chocolate Martini, that's the name of the song, and Dan Trudell. He calls it fishing again. Why not be fishing? Hilltop Productions in Nipissing, Wisconsin is where they made it, and some of the funkiest music of the year.

Up next, the music of Benny Golson. Chocolate Martini, Dan Trudell at the B3 organ, with Pat Mallinger on the alto saxophone. The whole affair is a tribute to Clyde Stubblefield, a Wisconsin drummer, who was just funky as could be, and there's no reason to not pay tribute to him, that's for sure. And Dan being a B3 organist, he also paying tribute to the late Dr. Lonnie Smith. It's on OA2 Records, and the song we heard, Chocolate Martini, Fishing Again for Dan Trudell. Here's Along Came Betty from pianist Eric Reed.

0: Recorded June 24th of 2022 at Stagg Street Studio in Van Nuys, California. It's Eric Reed at the piano. And Benny Golson's Along Came Betty.
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0: I'd like to say a few things. One is that we have in a group with us a few students from the university where I'm the chairman of the department. My saxophone is from Detroit, Michigan. He's a very young man. And I hope that you enjoy this playing. And his name is Alan Barnes. Alan Barnes to the saxophone. Thank you. Another is our drummer from Washington, D.C., a young, talented young man, Mr. Keith Kilgore. Another one from Buffalo, New York, is our guitarist, Barney Perry. Barney Perry. Another one from Detroit, Michigan, our pianist, Kevin Toney. The other musicians are very famous people who have worked with quite a few musicians, countless people. First, our bassist from Los Angeles, California, Mr. Henry Franklin. Henry Franklin. And from New York City, one of the finest kunga players in the world today, Mr. Ray Armando. I have the next three people, not that the others are any lesser, but they're very dear friends of mine and have been assisting me for quite some time. On soprano saxophone, tenor saxophone, Mr. Nathan Davis. The next gentleman was also a student of mine. He's a trumpet player and he writes for Motown and for the Jackson 5. He's done things like ABC and I Want You Back. He's a very, very well-known composer and trumpet player, Mr. Alfonso Maisel. Alfonso. And behind him is his brother, who has written my latest hit album, a thing entitled Blackbird, Larry Maisel. Thank you very much.
1: That's the voice of Donald Byrd, live at Montreux. And what a fun trip that sounded like. Boy, the liner notes, they talk about just having a ball on this trip to Montreux, Switzerland, and going with Donald Byrd, the trumpeter. Donald Byrd live, cooking with Blue Note at Montreux on July the 5th of 1973. And talking about jazz education, live on stage in 1973 was not really much of a thing yet. Jazz education has come a long way since 1973. So it's amazing that all those students went to Montreux with Donald Byrd, and many of them have changed the course of music, it sounds like, in his introduction. You Got a Bad Girl, a Stevie Wonder composition played by the band before that long intro on Blue Note Records, and this one out in 2022, a reissue of important music. Well, here's some more important music. This one from August 17th of 1954, two guys that didn't really care for one another, Chet Baker and Stan Getz, live on stage in a little club playing a couple of the tunes. Let's listen.

club's called The Hague, a small watering hole in Los Angeles, June the 12th of 1953, with Larry Bunker playing the drums, Carson Smith at the bass, Stan Getz, and Chet Baker.

Up next, pianist Florian Hofner grabs a trio up in Vancouver and makes magic on an album called Desert Bloom. There's a band that plays together quite often. Rudy Royston's at the drums. Boris Kozlov is at the bass. Art Hirahara at the piano, with Diego Rivera on the tenor and soprano saxophones. That one, Anticipation, a Diego Rivera original. Love and Peace is the Positone release for 2023, produced by Mark Free. POSI-Tone online. Preceding that, Oscar Pinas. And Chicken or Pasta, the album. I'll have chicken with pasta. How about that? Oh, it's not available. Oh, interesting. The 70s is the song from Oscar Pinas, and original songs recorded back in 2002, I believe. We'll find out more about it as we play more of it, which we will, the 70s on the album Chicken or Pasta. Here's a song called Neptune, almost like a novel. A song that's a novel, really.

the song Neptune, covered there by Florian Hofner and a band including Andrew Downing and Nick Fraser, out on Alma Records. Desert Bloom, the title of the album.

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1: I'm Jessie King. 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

Hi, this is Arnie Arneson, and this is the Friday edition of The Attitude with Arnie Arneson and producers Dave Scott and Stephanie Collins. You know the drill. Record on a lovely Thursday morning in Concord, New Hampshire. So I have a brief opening thought and then a longer one. This is from some guy named Sean Ryan. I don't know who he is, but listen to what he writes. When the American empire finally collapses, historians won't be stunned by the greed of the elite. They'll be stunned by the loyalty of the poor. The working class didn't just vote against their own interest. They worshiped the billionaires robbing them. They slashed their own benefits, gutted their own health care, and cheered while the rich wrote off private jets as tax deductions. Not because it helped them, but because they were told it would hurt someone else. And that right there is how you rig a democracy without even breaking a single law. Oh my God, brilliant. But that's not my main thrust. My main thrust is an article that appeared in the New Hampshire Bulletin. And you're going to say, oh, but Arnie, it's New Hampshire. No, no, no, no, no. It's about a guy whose name should be familiar to you. His name is Alec Karp. And who is Alex Karp? He is the CEO of Palantir. And you know his, the co-founder of Palantir, which is a guy named Peter Thiel. You know, and who's Peter Thiel's candidate du jour for 2028? He actually created J.D. Vance, all right? So this is an important story because it turns out that Alex Karp lives where? He lives in my little teeny tiny state of New Hampshire. And the editor of the New Hampshire Bulletin wrote this, and listen to this. I'll try to edit it down. Please forgive me, but you need to hear it. It is not a story of New Hampshire. It is a story about the billionaires, okay? And he writes, I think about

0: Alex Karp, more than I'd like to. If you've never heard of Karp, he's the CEO and co-founder with Peter Thiel of Palantir Technologies, a company that makes products for human-driven analysis of real-world data, whatever the heck that means. Its corporate posture aside, Palantir's AI-fueled tentacles are entwined with what? The ICE, with the CIA, with the US military, and of course, all things MAGA. And concerns about its reach run the gamut from privacy to the erosion of the republic to emerging supervillainy. When Palantir as a defense company is more than worthy of the American people's attention and scrutiny, but that's not why I spend so much time considering Karp. I think about him because he's a billionaire who happens to spend the majority of his time here in New Hampshire, in a town I know pretty well. Karp lives in Lyman, or as Forbes says, as a kid, I spent summers in that town. How big is that town? 585 people. As far as I can tell, my relationship to the area and Karp differ a little bit. Columnist Maureen Dowd reports that Karp's circle of associates on his 500-acre compound in Lyman include a Norwegian ski instructor, his Swiss-Portuguese chef, his Austrian assistant, his American shooting instructor, and of course, his many bodyguards. My associates over the years consisted mainly of, my family and my friends. But we're both lucky to know that piece of earth. The great thing about the natural world of which Lyman is a gem is that it gives of itself freely to both billionaires and people like me. Only on that level are we equals. When it comes to the real-life impact, however, of issues that rule our daily lives and our politics, whether it's immigration, taxation, housing, childcare, gun rights, we are nothing like them, the rich. Before I go any further, I just want to note, I don't have any ill will toward Karp. I'd be out of my depth if I did. Anyway, although I have concerns about how many of them wield their wealth and power, my main issue with billionaires is not with riches they have amassed, but with the system that created and sustains them, especially the federal tax code, which is so completely broken that the top 1% of wealth holders in this country largely exist outside of the US tax system, mainly because most of them technically don't earn compensation. And so then he goes to this whole thing about the only place we could maybe get them is on the inheritance tax. And of course, we know that that's a joke because that's not even working. But he goes on and on and on to talk about the fact that although the wealth of the richest 1% was over $46 trillion in 2024, the estate tax, which is about the only thing that touches them, generated only $30 billion in taxes, 0.05% of the total federal revenue. In sharp contrast, 36% of federal revenue is raised from payroll taxes and 49% from income taxes. So he goes on and on to talk about this. And then he goes back to talking about Karp because he lives in New Hampshire. And he goes, so the federal government, as we know, downshifts its responsibility to states. States downshift to towns, and so it goes. To make matters worse, our Republican majority in the New Hampshire State House is committed to not only carrying the water for the top 1% by actively pursuing the targets of their misdirection, particularly people who rely on the social safety net, but that starts with actively reducing the revenue we do have to spend. They cut business taxes, they cut other taxes, they have misguided programs, they have universal vouchers, anything to harm the average New Hampshire. Rather than investing in things that we ultimately need, New Hampshire Republicans' majority has instead pursued a state of policies that largely fortify and expand in myriad ways the very structures of inequality. Listen to his last two sentences, everyone. Very important. So, how do our lawmakers get away with it? Because when it comes to identifying the roots of our problems here in New Hampshire, the people have been conditioned to always look down the wealth ladder and never look up. And then he ends with this line. Listen to this. Welcome to paradise, Alex Karp. Welcome to paradise. Oh my God. If anybody wants a copy of this article, go to New Hampshire Bulletin, send me an email, go to my Facebook page. This is not a story of New Hampshire. It is a story of America. We have been trained to look down and not look up. And we actually saw that with the big Met fashion show where everybody was so furious because who was running it? But Bezos and his wife. As he guts the Washington Post, he spent $30 million on that Met Gala. $30 million. For what reason? Just to gain more attention. All right. If it is Friday, it must be Texas. Let me thank Barbara Radnofsky because she said, "Do you know who Richard Murray is?" I said, "No, Barbara, I don't." And she said, "Well, you should." And I'm going to begin this way, Richard, because it turns out that they just honored you on April 9th, 2026. That students came and colleagues came and community leaders, and they honored you for your 6 decades, decades, everyone, at the University of Houston. And they said that throughout the evening, people were reflecting on the contributions you made to Houston and Texas politics, that you helped lay the foundation for the hobby school, that you inspired careers in public service. And I mean, it just sounded remarkable. And then more than that, you should be retiring, but you don't really know how to retire. So instead, what do? You decide that I am going to write something called The Letter from Texas. And I started looking at your letters from Texas, and I just want everyone to know you got to start following it. Yes, he covers Texas politics, but as we know, as Texas goes, so goes the country. So goes the country. So, Richard Murray, I am totally, totally in awe of you. I am so glad that I was introduced to you. And right now, after your 55 years of teaching at the University of Houston Department of Political Science, you decided to retire by writing this letter. And the letter I want to focus on, which is the one that motivated me to call everyone I know who actually covers politics, was you did an amazing breakdown of the Texas U.S. Senate primary on March 3rd. Now we know we're sprinting to the runoff because if you don't get 50% or more, you're guaranteed with a runoff. But I thought I knew a lot about it, all right? Because I've been covering it. I've been talking to so many different people that were trying to explain to me what was going on. They didn't even come close to what I learned from you. So I am going to welcome you to the program, and I'm going to ask you to almost use your letter as our GPS. Because there's so much information, and if we don't get to all of it, I don't care. I want to get into the weeds because what you have done by the analysis of the GOP and Democratic primary is something that every state should do after a primary. They shouldn't just look at the result, they should actually get into the weeds at the breakdown. Who voted? What color were they? What affluence were they? What counties were they? What did they tell you? Because out of those, that analysis, you actually get to figure out how to run your general because you get to understand what the strengths and weaknesses are. And that's a really powerful teaching tool. So, with this, I am honored to have you join us. And I'm grateful that you did this analysis, especially because I did not know what you begin with the Republican primary, that we know that Cornyn was in the race of his life. And what I did not know was that it was since 1961 when John Tower scored a shocking upset that there has actually been a special election in a US Senate race for someone who was an incumbent. I mean, it just doesn't happen. I mean, 61, a lot of people weren't born in 61. You and I were, but they weren't. So this tells you what an interesting year this is. All right, I will shut up. And now, Mr. Murray, please share with my audience this analysis of both the Republican and the Democratic primary, because I think it is very revealing. And thank you for joining me.
1: Delighted to be here.
0: It's a pleasure.
1: Texas has been among the large states the most solidly Republican since the 1990s. No Democrat has won a statewide office since 1994. Very, very long losing streak. This year, a combination of factors put that dominance in real danger. The most important is the return to the presidency of Donald John Trump, and after that, how he's conducting his administration since January of 2025, very differently than he did 4 years earlier when he was elected in 2016. Trump has never been a particularly good fit for Texas. I think that would surprise a lot of people who just think, oh, Texas, it's Republican, it's, must be Trump land. Not really. For example, let's take two signature policies that Trump second term is really distinguished by. One, tariffs, slapping these very, very sizable duties that we've not seen in nearly 100 years on a huge range of products. Well, Texas happens to be the largest American state in terms of exports and imports. And so when you're talking about putting these tariffs on, you're messing with Texas because we have a huge border, 1,200 miles, enormous back and forth every day. We have, car factories in San Antonio, but they get lots of parts from across the border of Mexico, which is 200 miles away. So tariffs were never popular much nationally, but are particularly unpopular in Texas. And it really hit a lot of small businesses hard. And this is kind of the core base of the Texas Republican appeal is we've run a very successful state economy. By almost any standard, Texas has done better than any big state economically. But tariffs have really hurt the economy here. And, most business people aren't stupid. They figure out something's happening, it's not good. And of course, here you don't have to puzzle why this is happening. This was a signature policy of Donald Trump. Hardly anybody else in American politics has talked about tariffs in 70 or 80 years, but it's a huge thing for him, almost an obsession. And it doesn't play well here. But more importantly, immigration. Now, let's be clear. Trump's policies in his first term that basically largely shut down undocumented folks coming in across the southern border. Those are popular. We're popular then. We're a big factor in helping Trump increase his margin in Texas from 5% to nearly 14%. So closing down the border, which had gotten particularly unruly in the last 2 or 3 years of the Biden presidency, that's very popular. But what is not at all popular is that Trump has gone far beyond that, of course, with his aggressive efforts that Stephen Miller and others have pushed to not just shut down undocumented people coming into the United States, but to go out and try to round up millions of people who've been living here for 5, 10, 20, 30 years. And Texas, which has a far longer border than, say, California or Arizona, we have millions of Texans that are in divided families. They have friends and relatives still in Mexico. They have lots of family here. Some are documented, many are not. So when you start this roundup, you're really going to deeply impact Texas in terms of the human toll. Millions of people and their families are affected, but also the economy, because our state has been adding about 2 million new jobs every decade for the last 3 decades. We don't have enough Texans to fill those jobs.
0: Thank you.
1: That's just humanly, birth rates are low. So we've had to depend increasingly on persons born outside the United States. And that's at the top. Down the street from me is the Texas Medical Center, the world's largest provider of healthcare facility. And the place wouldn't run without international immigration.
0: So Richard, let me just help you for a second because again, I've been covering Texas for a while. And I live in like New Hampshire. New Hampshire has 1.3 million people. Vermont has maybe 650,000 people. I learned that in Harris County alone, there are over 600,000 undocumented immigrants. That's more practically than the state of Vermont, okay? And you know that they are contributing to the economy. They're not there basically sucking off the government teats because they're not allowed to get benefits. You know they are there because it is an important healthcare center. It is an important, I mean, on so many levels, and they are part of the fabric of the community. You know, they're not looked at as undocumented or as the other. They're basically Houstonians. So when he made the decision not just to deal with the border, which is like Governor Abbott's big shtick, but to go after these people, and again, I'm just going to remind my audience. So I talked to people that were working on oil rigs, and you know what the guys on my that I was talking to on the oil rig said? The most dangerous jobs on all those oil rigs are being held by what? Undocumented immigrants. They're the ones that are doing the dangerous jobs. So as there's an assault on these people, it is really an assault on the economy. It is not about their illegality or the fact that they're undocumented. It what between tariffs and that, it is going to have a major impact on what happens financially for Texas. So I have to thank Donald Trump for that. And of course, you know, attacking the Pope also kind of helps.
1: Well, the largest swing vote in Texas by far and nationally now are Latinos.
0: Yes, yes.
1: And, you know, the idea that they're locked into a political party, certainly the Democrats have learned the hard way. No, these folks basically have understandably a perspective of what have you done for me lately? Our families are struggling. Now we're threatened on new fronts. And, you know, they swung toward the Republicans. A small majority of Hispanics in the nation and Texas voted for Kamala Harris in 2024, but way below normal levels. Mm-hmm. But we've seen in 18 months since is a huge swing back the other way. Whether you're looking at Virginia and the heavily Hispanic precincts there, the other special elections around the country, but here in Texas, we've seen a shift where virtually no Hispanics voted in the Republican primary that we just concluded.
0: Wow, that to me is both telling and chilling, and nobody has said that. I mean, we know about the Hispanic vote moving. What we don't know is what you just told us, that virtually no Hispanics voted in the Republican primary.
1: Yeah.
0: That's a cause of alarm.
1: No, it was a white folks primary.
0: Yeah.
1: You did have record participation in the Texas Republican primary because you had this really hot race for the U.S. Senate with John Cornyn, a four-term incumbent, who was not endorsed by Donald Trump, one of the couple of Republicans that he passed over. And so he had two vigorous challengers, a congressman from Houston, Wesley Hunt, and the longtime state attorney general and a favorite of the Tea Party and now the MAGA folks, Ken Paxton. And that vigorous primary produced about 2.2 million people voting. That's a record for a midterm non-presidential primary in Texas, Republicans. No result. We have a 50% rule. Paxton trailed a little bit, but forced a runoff with Senator Cornyn. That will not happen until another 3 weeks from now, mm-hmm. when we'll get a final Republican result. The Democrats have an even larger participation. They broke all their midterm records by far. And for the first time in since Republican dominance, more people voted in the Democratic primary than in the Republican primary.
0: I did not know that. So you had overwhelming turnout. And yet what you saw was overwhelming turnout on the Democratic side, despite the fact that you had this highly contested, very highly charged Republican primary, and yet the Democrats actually outdid the Republicans. Let me just do one thing from your article, because I found this absolutely fascinating. I even posted it on my Facebook page because I wanted people to learn from how you did your analysis. So you looked at the Republican primary, and you said the 21.7 million voters, it was huge. But this is what I found interesting. 85% of the GOP primary voters were Anglos. I am kind of not surprised by that. Compared to a statewide white non-Hispanic population of less than 40%. That's kind of remarkable. But nearly 80% of the primary voters were 50 or older. Fewer than 4% were under 30. Almost all primary voters describe themselves as conservative, no surprise. 73% have a very favorable opinion of Donald Trump. Again, no surprise. But this is an important reminder. And I know because I come from rural New Hampshire, I come from a town of 1,000 people, Richard, so I'm very intimate when I ran how important the rural voter was. Listen to this, everyone. Rural areas and smaller cities outside metropolitan areas are generally declining in population, but, this is important, punch well above their weight in Republican primaries. And this is the key sentence. Almost all voters in these counties participate in the GOP primary because this is the effective election for their local officials who are typically unopposed in November. So the only election that matters is not the general election, but the primary election in rural areas. So if they don't vote in that primary, then there's no point in actually exercising the franchise. And I think that also speaks to why the other party should show up in rural areas. They need to give people a choice. They need to let them know that there's something else to be offered to them, because by ceding it to them, they end up ultimately ceding the November election because they are voting in numbers that is really almost unheard of, given the fact that it's so rural and declining. So again, it reminds you, even though it's rural, even though it's red, I am just telling you, give people a choice. It's a very powerful statement. All right, I'll shut up. But I just thought that was such a great analysis. But you're right. And now go to the Democrats, because you said the Democrats showed up in larger numbers than even the Republicans. Oh my God. So what explains that? And give me a little more texture to the Crockett-Tallarico race.
1: Well, Texas has really struggled. Texas Democrats have really struggled because to get quality candidates to run statewide, because obviously that's not been a very fruitful venture. Nobody winning here in over 30 years. But this year, this combination of special circumstances, the growing troubles of the Trump administration, the unpopularity in Texas, created in the U.S. Senate race a kind of a log jam. You had a half dozen really potentially attractive candidates seriously weighing running. Beto O'Rourke was thinking about going again. Colin Allred, who ran a pretty good race against Ted Cruz 2 years ago, was looking at running again, announced he was running. Joaquin Castro, one of the most effective Latino Congress members from San Antonio, was a serious candidate. But then you had these other two people who are much less well known among the political class because they were relatively new. They were elected as state representatives back in 2018. Jasmine Crockett, state representative from Dallas, who was elected to Congress in 2022 when Eddie Bernice Johnson, the longtime member from
0: Right.
1: Dallas, retired. So just 3 years in Congress. And James Tallarico, who also was elected, like Crockett in 2018, to a state representative job, and was still there. And that's there are 150 of those folks, so they're not exactly well known
0: Exactly.
1: statewide. So, but both of these people got in the race. Tallarico in midsummer, Crockett, for difficult to understand reasons, sort of vacillated. I'm running, maybe I'm not, and didn't file until the last day. But she had nationally established herself as a political presence, especially among Democratic activists and especially among African Americans. So she was a heavyweight, and had raised a lot of money nationally, third maybe to AOC in the House and Jeffries, the leader. So she was a presence, and the most reliable voters in America for the Democrats are African Americans, and that's absolutely true in Texas, which has more African American residents than any state in the country. We've now passed New York and Georgia. But then there's Tallarico from Austin, less well known, but political insiders had recognized him as a talent. But again, he outside of Austin, which is a blueberry in the big red soup, not well known around this big state. But when he got in summer, in 20 days he raised $6 billion in individual contribution.
0: Now,
1: That's
0: how did that happen, Richard? Why?
1: well,
0: Why was this sort of senator that wasn't really well known, who obviously had a good presence and was very articulate, and he's charming, but there are a lot of nice, charming senators. I'm just trying to figure out how did he raise that money, Richard?
1: well, he's kind of a unicorn that every now and
0: Okay.
1: then someone comes along in politics, as in business, that has an unusual capacity to generate excitement and, in this case,
0: Okay.
1: money.
0: Okay.
1: And Tallarico fit the bill. He had established himself as a very skillful user of social media
0: Okay.
1: and great at getting segments on TikTok. And he raised a ton of money immediately, kept raising, and as the New York Times lately said, he's a juggernaut financially.
0: And I'm going to have to let you go, Richard. But what I love, though, is I want to remind everyone. So everyone knew Crockett. Nobody knew Tallarico. But I think Crockett was higher in her own supply. And the reason she was high in her own supply, she didn't even hire a campaign manager. So there was kind of an arrogance of, I don't need to decide until that last minute. I don't need to worry about money because, of course, I'm going to bring in the money. I'm going to appeal to the black voter in Texas. And you mentioned that there are now more black voters in Texas than any state in the nation. And that she, just by her mere presence, would win. And what I love is the story of Tallarico, who started really early, kept working and working and working and working. And in the end, it shows that that effort really paid off. Yes, he's very talented, but it really paid off. And he also spent a lot of time working on that what? Hispanic voters. And that was something else that I learned from your fabulous letter. So I'm just going to remind everyone, we are talking with Richard Murray. He is a genius about Texas politics. He taught for 55 years. Now, in his quote unquote retirement, he's launched something called The Letter from Texas. I'm going to beg you, read this letter from Texas. If you want to understand what's happening in America, you need to know what's happening in Texas. Richard, please join me again. This was fabulous. I really appreciate it.
1: Delighted to join you today.
0: All right. Thank you so
2: You're
0: much. All
2: listening
0: right,
2: to the
0: everyone.
2: American
0: This is the
2: Democracy
0: Friday edition
2: Minute,
0: of The Attitude.
2: Keeping your
0: Stick around,
2: government
0: folks. We'll be
2: by
0: right
2: and
0: back.
2: For the people. Maryland became
0: Thank
2: the
0: you,
2: 10th
0: Richard.
2: State to pass a state
1: Thank
2: voting
1: you.
2: Rights
0: Oh
2: Act
0: my God,
2: on
0: thank
2: April
0: you.
2: 28th, just 24 hours before the U.S. Supreme Court struck down use of race-conscious redistricting under Section 2 of the Federal Voting Rights Act. Will state VRAs offer the same protections to minority voters that the High Court's conservatives took away? The short answer is no, but the state VRAs offer many other protections. While the Federal Voting Rights Act is still on the books, in the last decade, the High Court's conservative majority struck down the enforcement and remedy tools in the VRA, which kept racial discrimination in voting at bay. Expecting further erosion, California, Colorado, Connecticut, Illinois, Maryland, Minnesota, New York, Oregon, Virginia, and Washington all passed state VRAs. While the Maryland Voting Rights Act of 2026 does not replace majority-minority voting districts, it prohibits counties and municipalities from erecting barriers to suppress minority voters and guarantees voters the right to challenge discrimination in court. It also gives state courts the authority to mandate remedies. Other states include preclearance for offending municipalities, voting materials in other languages, and other protections. 12 other states have introduced state VRAs. We've linked to the National Conference of State Legislatures list of state VRAs at AmericanDemocracyMinute.org.

0: Welcome back to part two of the Friday edition of The Attitude with Arnie Arneson and producers Dave Scott and Stephanie Collins. If it is Friday, it must be Bill Curry. He was a Connecticut state senator, controller, and two-time Democratic nominee for governor. He served as counselor to the president in the Clinton White House. He has written for Salon, The Daily Beast, The Huffington Post, and The Hartford Courant, and provided commentary on NPR, MS Now, and many other news outlets. Welcome back to the program, Mr. Curry.
1: Great to be with you.
0: And we always love having Ryan Cooper on with us. His dry sense of humor is something we so appreciate. He is the American Prospects Managing Editor, and he is the author of the books, How You Gonna Pay for That? Smart Answers to the Dumbest Questions in Politics. He was previously a national correspondent for The Week, and I think you need to write another book. I don't know what the title is, but I love your titles. So welcome back to the program, Ryan.
2: Glad to be here. I am working on another book, actually.
0: Good, good. I'm actually trying to work on a book, too, but I'm not sure that's going to happen.
1: I thought Ryan looked as if he hadn't been outdoors much.
0: Yeah.
1: That writer's pal.
0: So, gentlemen, I asked you what you want to talk about, but I want to just read you the clip of what I began the show with, because in a lot of ways, it sort of speaks to maybe your comment about Indiana, Bill, maybe what's happening with the Supreme Court. But this comment by Sean Ryan just so speaks to who we are. When the American empire finally collapses, historians won't be stunned by the greed of the elite. They'll be stunned by the loyalty of the poor. The working class didn't just vote against their own interest. They worshiped the billionaires robbing them. They slashed their own benefits, gutted their own health care, and cheered while the rich wrote off private jets as tax deductions, not because it helped them, but because they were told it would hurt someone else. And that right there is how you rig a democracy without even breaking a single law. I every time I read it, my heart breaks because I just sort of feel like the wealthy and the media have basically told us who to blame. And who we are blaming is not the cause of the problem. So as a result, we never look up to the boss. We never look up to the billionaire. And that's what unions always say, Ryan Cooper, is the best way to organize a workplace is to have people focus on the boss. The boss is your best organizing tool. And it truly, truly is. And if you think about that within a union concept, imagine how we could sort of then look even farther up and look at the billionaires who are now basically controlling all of our politics, our presidencies. They're picking everything that we do to benefit them and not the rest of us. So I just thought it was fascinating. Now, Ryan, you wanted to talk about the United States Supreme Court. So let's talk about the Trump Court. Oh, I mean the United States Supreme Court. Because if nothing else, it truly is an extension of Donald Trump. Because for the most part, anything he wants and when he wants it, he gets it.
2: Yeah, I mean, it's farcical, you know, the fact that we have on the one hand Chief Justice John Roberts complaining to the media that people perceive him as doing politics and they don't, that people need to stop criticizing the Supreme Court because it's undermining faith in the institution. Meanwhile, based on Samuel Alito's completely preposterous ruling in the Calais decision, states all across the country controlled by Republicans are just flagrantly cheating the next election and disenfranchising African Americans, specifically all across the South.
0: Yeah.
2: The exact outcome that the Voting Rights Act was intended to prevent from happening. That's the whole point of it, to ensure that Black people have political representation, particularly in the South, where they were subject to Jim Crow tyranny for 90 years. And now they're doing that again, thanks to the Supreme Court, all across the country. Anywhere Republicans could cheat, they're cheating, for the most part. And so, you know, you just the flagrant, it's becoming so undeniable, I feel like. And I wonder if John Roberts is starting to sweat a little bit about maybe they've gone too far this time, because, you know, their power is based on Congress and Congress could take it away if they wanted to.
0: Well, and Bill, I mean, this is a race to the bottom. There's absolutely no question. And it's a race to the bottom that is targeted on one segment of the population, Black voters. I mean, it's absolutely almost incredible, as if, and then for them to say, oh, but we're race blind. And I'm thinking, race, blind, honey. You just basically, gave them a bazooka to make sure that anyone who's black, is basically losing any access to be able to be reflected in Congress. To be able, I mean, what do they say? They describe what's happening as bleaching out the Congress, bleaching out. And you know what I think is interesting, Bill? We've been talking about race blind. And who are the only people that Donald Trump wants to come into America? White South Africans. So the only people that are allowed into the American country, okay, are white South Africans, as if we're not noticing race. But when it comes to exercising franchise, we're going to be race blind in order to make sure the blacks can't vote. So I just want to play the race card in the way it should be appropriately looked at.
1: I love that they brought those South Africans over in private chartered planes
0: Yes,
1: and
0: yes.
1: put them up in nice hotels
0: Yes.
1: when they got here.
0: Oh.
1: Every immigrant's experience.
0: Oh,
1: You know,
0: God.
1: I mean, the one thing about about the Supreme Court stuff that Ryan's talking about, I'll just say that gives me hope. Is that like every other component of the Trump army, their overreach is so extraordinary
0: Yes.
1: that even though Democrats seem genetically incapable of mounting public arguments about anything, they create the context of their own resounding defeat every time they sign an opinion, every time they act. I felt this way watching the Indiana voters. You look at any part of that constellation. Seven conservative Indiana senators said they didn't want to vote for this redistricting garbage, and Trump simply endorsed all their challengers. And five of them, despite having had great track records and sterling conservative credentials, were dispatched. And I thought to myself, great. Okay, I mean, we finally have our political sights trained on these people. The last thing we want them to do is budge. So we want them to stay right where they are, right through November. And yet the Congress, they're about to put, I think, I mean, we'll see if they really do it. It's so self-destructive. They're about to vote for the $1 billion for
0: Oh, for
1: this
0: the,
1: courtroom
0: I
1: that has gone
0: know.
1: from $200 million in private funding to $1 billion in taxpayer funding overnight, and now they're going to put their John Hancocks on it, every last one of them. And it will be an ad in every swing race because it's metaphorically perfect. I watch Marco Rubio's bizarre press conference. When on the one hand, he clearly watched Pete Hegseth and decided, okay, we don't want to do that. And so he came out with the persona of like a lounge singer working the crowd at the Catskills, just and who's got a birthday here? To all these
0: That's
1: reporters
0: right.
1: who must have been frozen, stunned. At the same time, he looked at Trump and thought he saw what was working, which is tell the biggest lie possible, which is completely at odds with a reality that people can see staring them right in the face, use no logic whatsoever, and everything's going to be great. And apparently, it only works for Trump. But so I just thought, okay, no one here is going to move. They're just not going to move. They're going to stay right where they are, which is the best thing we have going for us.
0: And so let's talk about the gerrymander, because this is really what I mean, it's unleash this just rush to like redistrict everything and to make sure no black has any representation. Okay, that's been the goal. But we just learned in our first segment, Ryan, that they saw the largest voter turnout in the Republican primary in Texas when it was again when Paxton and Cornyn and Hunt were running. Okay, huge amount of money spent, biggest turnout ever. But guess what? More voters voted in the Democratic primary than in the Republican primary. More voters were motivated to show up. That should send a chill through Republicans. This is their state, okay? They own it. This was their boy, and it was and the Crockett-Tallarico race. Not only did it generate more money than anything that happened on the Republican side, but more people actually physically showed up to vote. And the Hispanic vote, which basically went overwhelmingly for Tallarico, they were also motivated to participate. And they don't really see themselves as aligned in any camp, which makes it so interesting. So I do think that as we're looking at this gerrymandering, we keep hearing about dummy mandering. And in their attempt to keep making everything red, I guess the question is, are they really red or are they maybe more pink? And in the end, if what we saw happen in Texas in the primary, if the Democrats don't shoot themselves in the foot, there are so many reasons to show up in every damn district and vote anything with an R out because it is so destructive to their economy and to their future.
2: Yeah, I mean, we saw this in Hungary, right? The way that after 16 years, despite the fact that Viktor Orban had done his own type of gerrymandering and rigging the system in a parliamentary context to make it very difficult to lose, he lost. He lost hugely. The opponents got two-thirds of the seats in the rigged parliament.
0: In the
2: And
0: rigged parliament, right?
2: it's because, you know, it's because unless you have a fully consolidated dictatorship like, you know, Vladimir Putin, maybe, you know, you need a base of support. You know, the Republicans have this large population of people that they think they can count on. But I think that there's, you know, enough of those people could potentially be peeled off by the fact that Trump 2 is so much worse than Trump 1. And I think a lot of people have been totally blindsided by that. Even a lot of, I think, loyal MAGA people are starting to sour. Nobody wants to pay $5 a gallon for gas. Absolutely nobody in this country. I mean, maybe I laugh when I see the MAGA pickup trucks driving past and I think about them having to pay for that. But other than that, you know, this is just the most unpopular thing you could possibly do, pretty much. And you know, I think that, yeah, to Bill's point, Republicans are potentially b building themselves into a by refusing to turn, refusing to compromise, by backing Trump at every step of the way, no matter how crazy or corrupt or insane his policies are. They are really backing themselves in for a potentially historic defeat.
0: Well, but and we now have so many stories to tell and so many policies to offer. That's the other thing. We can't just be no Trump. We can't just say, okay, he screwed your health care, he screwed your food bill, he screwed your, okay, that's good. Now what are you going to do? And we did an interesting interview because Michael Tomasky of the American Prospect was looking at what the progressives had put out as their sort of agenda. And he did something really interesting. He focused on one of the things that didn't get a lot of play. But it was about seed patents and why that is so harmful to farmers. And we know farmers overwhelmingly vote for Donald Trump. I have no freaking clue as to why, but they do, okay? And you look at what happened with the tariffs and the soy, and you're looking at the fertilizer, you're looking at the seed patents. I'm looking at, we have so many good places to talk and so many good bills to offer that say it's not just these dumped on you, but there is a solution for this. They will never offer it. This is what our commitment is. And you're right. If they don't shoot themselves in the foot, they can go into red districts or pink districts, and they can offer something that Donald Trump has absolutely trashed.
1: You know, I agree with everything you said both now and in your prior remarks, but I hope people maintain their fear of the gerrymandering.
0: Oh, God, yes.
1: It was such a at a time where even you know with as much as you could possibly have online an election and a mixed track record and a party that I support, which you know with all its warts and blemishes has been the primary vehicle of social progress since the 1930s. But which has been mortgaged to its big donors and frozen in place, and apparently had its tongue cut out. You know, it just can't ante up in any kind of substantive debate over public policy. What you just said is what I've been whining and prattling on about since I first was on this show, which is I just don't get why there's no actual clear-cut platform. You know, you got a healthcare problem. We think it's terrible, but here's what we're going to do. You know, and we're going to get all of our people together. We're going to take the differences we have, the Democratic Party, and I'll just close by saying I'm old and I know what those differences have been like for a long time. And I remember when the Democratic Party was deeply divided over Vietnam. It was so divided over civil rights that all the white Democrats in the South left. We were deeply divided over the counterculture and all the rifts within families and so on and. And I look at the differences we have now between what, you know, Medicare for all and a public option. You know, these are in historical context, tiny. And yet still the top Democrats avoid working them out. They still avoid, if anything has the least bit of tenderness or complexity about it, they just spout a couple of phrases and walk off the stage. And we have to have that discussion. And we might be able to win 2026 without doing this, the way things are. I hope we don't think that, but we apparently do. It's been, what, 16 months since the worst political defeat, the most consequential political defeat in American history. And I'm not aware of a big policy meeting. I haven't heard a single major Democrat give a single major speech about what to do about a single major problem.
0: God,
1: And
0: there's, oh, I know.
1: we have to change. It's not going to be enough. If another couple of weeks of the word affordability, and people are going to start to catch on that it's a hollow catchphrase, and that it doesn't denote an actual program. We're better on all these things than they are, but we got to put it on the table. We got to put a blueprint on the table and then run on it. That's
0: And
1: the answer.
0: right. And that's why at least you should take a look at least the progressives put out their plan, okay? They're and you should take a look at what they've done. The question is it their plan? Is it the Democratic plan? How do you flesh it out? How do you talk about it? I want to go back to you though, Ryan, because you mentioned gerrymandering at the very beginning. And Bill said we can't be confident that they might be pink. We have to be afraid of what they're doing with the gerrymandering. That fear is still important. I don't want the fear to castrate us. I want the fear to motivate us. But explain to me what the H happened in Virginia. Trump's FBI raided the office of Virginia's redistricting champion, Louise Lucas. What the? What? I thought that was a joke. I thought it was the Onion, okay? And then I realized it's real. I mean, they grab ballots. They threaten people who are campaign workers. They're talking about like investigating them in Georgia. And then what's this raid about? And why hasn't that captured like front page news every single hour of every single day? That to me is absolutely terrifying.
2: Yeah, it's truly into Vladimir Putin style of violent intimidation of regime opponents. And they're targeting her, of course, because she's a black woman. That's the same reason that they went after Tish James. I would imagine they're probably going to lose in court because, like, the Justice Department, so far as I can tell, is composed of like reality TV stars and like people who have just graduated from Liberty University. Just the absolute
1: Stars
2: bo
1: is an exaggeration, but yes.
0: Oh, God.
2: But that, the other reason is that, Louise was one, she's the person who I think has the right attitude about this stuff, and that she is mad. She was needling the Republicans on social media saying, like, you guys started this and we're gonna F and finish it.
0: Yeah, I know.
2: And push for a ruthless gerrymander. I mean, Virginia is not that blue of a state, but they would like 10-1, I think, one Republican district. And that's the kind of energy that I think we're going to need to actually have a chance in 2028 of getting a trifecta, because Republicans are going to cheat all the black people out of seats in the South, and most of them. And so Democrats, in order to have fair national maps, are going to have to do gerrymandering of their own states. And if they win in 26, they're going to have to do what they just did in Virginia, gerrymander the swing states that they have control of. And that would be a roughly balanced map at that point. And then in 28, you could have national fair elections and hopefully get rid of this whole possibility, this farcical notion of redrawing the incumbent parties, redrawing the math right before every election. I mean, it's
0: It's not
2: ridiculous.
0: even before an election in Louisiana. They'd already
2: Yeah,
0: started voting. They'd already
2: exactly.
0: started voting, everyone. I cannot believe it. And another reason why we must have a trifecta, we must, Bill, is that I am looking at what is now, what is the tail wagging the dog? It's Louisiana. When it comes to abortion, when it comes to gerrymandering, people keep thinking, oh, it's states' rights. Look what's happening. It turns out it doesn't stay in the state. What's happening in Louisiana is now impacting all of us. We don't know what's going to happen with Mifepristone. We know what happened with gerrymandering. It is, if we don't set a national standard and we don't vote for it and make it the law, then the weakest link determines how the rest of us are ultimately going to act. Yeah, there are blue states and the red states. But the red states have more control over the blue states than the blue states have over the red. We have to acknowledge that because it's the facts.
1: And
0: Oh.
1: You know, I'll take Louisiana as a perfect example. We
0: It
1: can win
0: is.
1: Louisiana. We can win it tomorrow. And there are exactly two issues where we really get hurt in Louisiana states, like in immigration and crime. When Bill Clinton was president, I did a little work on this. He's remembered as having caved in the crime bill, but the real Clinton program was 100,000 cops on the street. It was midnight basketball, derided as that, community activity. It was economic development in central cities. It was using RICO statutes to go after gangs. And we did something everyone thought was possible. Trump talks like that all the time, but everyone really did think it was possible. We dropped violent crime rates in the urban centers by a third in 18 months.
0: Wow.
1: And Clinton became the first Democrat in a presidential election to be trusted more in the issue of crime than his Republican opponent. And it happened once. And it was because of the program. And we when I was running for governor in 94, I cribbed a line from Neil Kinnock, and you know, tough on crime, tough on its causes. And we just tried to explain to people. And everybody bought it. And they
0: Yeah.
1: bought it because they sat and listened, not everybody, two-thirds of the state bought it, and they could tell instinctively that it was the thing most likely to work.
0: Yeah.
1: And so we have to take things like that that we avoid. I won't give the, go through the other stuff, but we have to take these issues that we avoid, and we have to work out our differences and put plans on the table. If we met those two weaknesses, everything about our progressive populism appeals to Louisiana voters.
0: Yes.
1: Okay?
0: Yes.
1: All the rest of it, once we take care of those objections, we can compete with anybody, even there. And by the way, the fact that New Orleans is about to go underwater,
0: Yes.
1: and there are articles being written about relocating it, as if you could relocate jazz, as if
0: Yeah.
1: you could somehow, you know, sending people elsewhere will somehow make the city happen. But, you know, Louisiana ought to be in a real mood to stop and ask itself, what are the wages of climate denial, and what are the wages of science denial?
0: Exactly.
1: And who's lying to us and who isn't?
0: So, Ryan, I don't want to end, but I have no choice because I want to focus on AI. Because an AI is another invitation in for Democrats to actually offer people an alternative, or at least the idea of regulation or control. What we know is that, you know, the market is doing so well. If I hear Donald Trump say it one more time, I'll give him a knuckle sandwich. What's driving the market is AI. That's what's driving the market. And what do most people now, when you say AI, they fear it. They fear it because they think it's going to replace their job. They fear it because of their water use. They fear it because of their electricity use. They fear it because they think that it will ultimately control their future and their destiny. Now, we may not be able to have AI disappear. We can't. But the question is, how do we then run on it? I saw a great article. Violent threats and data center resistance is accelerating. Okay? I mean, it was like, whoa. But it's true. And in my own state, I see it. So again, here's an interesting thing. And it connects to what? To Wall Street. It connects to billionaires. It connects to people's fear about their jobs and about the future of their economy.
2: Absolutely.
0: Oh my
2: You
0: gosh.
2: know, you look at data centers in the abstract, you know, it's sort of like light industry. You know, it isn't that different from a lot of other things that could happen, but the way that it's been done and the people doing it, I
0: Yes.
2: think it's totally understandable that there's such a reaction to this, that the big tech people are just bowling ahead with this stuff that they say themselves, whether it's true or not, but they say, oh yeah, it's going to throw basically everybody out of a job,
0: They
2: and
0: do
2: it's going
0: say
2: to make
0: that.
2: your power bill go up by 50%. And it's like, hang on, how about we you know, develop this technology in a way that it benefits everybody? You know, like maybe there should be an expanded welfare state or something like that, rather than just a handful of billionaires get to decide what happens and nobody gets to object. You know, it's high time we took that cohort of people down a peg and, you know, made these decisions to benefit everyone and not just Elon Musk and his, you know, cancer turbines in Memphis.
0: Well, and Bill, on top of that, they're also starting to talk about, okay, we'll produce our own energy. We'll make little nukes. So now, I mean, so their answer to everything is, okay, if you want us to do energy, let's go nuke. You know, I mean, I kind of look at everything. It's like they sort of check every box that makes me afraid of them, you know? And then the question is, who's going to take those boxes and then make it into a rational, you know, position, policy, regulation?
1: There's never been a technology introduced that was more in need of democratic stewardship.
0: Thank you.
1: It was more in need
0: Thank
1: of
0: you.
1: the democratic
0: Thank
1: polity
0: you.
1: involvement. And Trump completely shut that down. I talked about their staying in place. It's the only issue in which they've budged in the last few months. He's gone from a Wild West, let the techno-fascist bros run everything in secret, to at least intimating last week that, well, maybe we should have some kind of regulation. It will be like his patient bill of rights. It'll be nothing, in fact, but we have to stand up and draw that line clearly.
0: Thank you. Thank you. And on that note, I clearly need to say goodbye to Bill Curry and Ryan Cooper. This, everyone, is the Friday edition of The Attitude. We will schmooze on Monday. Thank you, gentlemen. Ciao.

0: You've heard about it, you've found it. Here it is. 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
1: Welcome to 2026 Talks, where we're following our democracy in historic times.
2: They have the poorest counties, the poorest lands, and lack the transportation. So it's only right for us to fight to give them an opportunity to participate equally in elections.
1: O.J. Siemens with Four Nations Native Vote says the Supreme Court gutting a key part of the Voting Rights Act will end up denying Indigenous people the ballot. The group has used VRA lawsuits to force election officials to put satellite polling sites on reservations. But a new South Dakota law requires IDs proving citizenship for new voter registrations, which will land harder on marginalized groups. South Carolina Republican lawmakers are moving to cancel June primaries so they can redraw congressional maps, possibly breaking up the state's lone Democratic district, which has a large black population. Alabama lawmakers gave final approval to new maps breaking up the black-majority Democratic district that includes Birmingham. That redistricting won't go into effect until 2030 due to a legal agreement to use the current court-ordered map. Nevada's Democratic Senator Catherine Cortez Masto is one of those who continue to block the Save America Act, a major priority of President Donald Trump. The bill would require proof of citizenship when registering to vote and a photo ID when voting. Cortez Masto says it would all but eliminate mail-in voting, which is widely used and popular in Nevada's rural population, and unconstitutionally move the running of elections from the states to White House agencies.
3: It gives Department of Homeland Security information about our voter rolls that the department has been trying to get across this country for the last several months, because they want to be able to go through those voter rolls and decide for themselves who's eligible to vote and who's not.
1: A new poll confirms that nearly three quarters of Americans think there is too much money in our politics. The Justice Department is suing New Mexico for its new Immigrant Safety Act, prohibiting state and local agencies from contracting to house detained migrants for the federal government. Democratic State Representative Andrea Romero supports the new law, in part because despite the rhetoric, 70% of those detained have never been convicted of a crime.
4: We know that the vast majority of people in there have never committed a crime in their life. We're spending millions upon millions of dollars a day to just let people sit in cages. It absolutely is unconscionable what's going on right now.
1: Justice is asking for an injunction to stop it from taking effect later this month, pointing to a private for-profit detention facility in Otero County, run by ICE and supported by local officials. Border Czar Tom Homan and Homeland Security Secretary Mark Wayne Mullen are on a media blitz threatening immigration sweeps in blue jurisdictions. Homan says they are going to especially target cities with sanctuary laws.
5: We're going to do everything we can to arrest as many people we can. They're the biggest danger to the community, but anybody in this country is here illegally. We're looking for them. We're going to arrest them and deport them.
1: Trump calls Iran's response to his last peace proposal, quote, totally unacceptable. The president demanded Iran stop uranium enrichment. Tehran is calling for an end to the war and reopening the Strait of Hormuz, with nuclear talks to follow. I'm Simone Perez for Pacifica Network and Public News Service. 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
6: On this week's 51%, we speak with Meg Stone, violence prevention expert and executive director of Impact Boston, about her new book, Don't Fight Back, and 10 other myths about crime, personal safety, and gender-based violence.
7: What the research on sort of the most broad swaths of the population have shown is that forceful physical and verbal resistance is effective at interrupting attempted sexual violence.
6: I'm Jesse King. It's all up next on 51%.

0: You're listening to 51%, a WAMC production dedicated to women's issues and experiences. I'm Jesse King. Thanks for joining us. Our main guest today is a violence prevention expert and the executive director of Impact Boston, a personal safety and self-defense organization focusing on methods that empower women. Meg Stone actually came on the show last year to talk about her book, The Cost of Fear, and why she feels a lot of women's self-defense advice doesn't actually prevent violence as much as it encourages women to restrict their own lives or live in fear. Well, Stone's newest book, out May 5th, breaks down some of the specific myths that she wants to bust. It's called Don't Fight Back and 10 Other Myths About Crime, Personal Safety, and Gender-Based Violence. Stone says well-meaning tips like trust your intuition, call the police, and don't fight back in case the abuse gets worse are not only ineffective, but reinforce the systemic sexism, racism, ableism, and every other ism that allows violence and abuse to continue.
1: I've been doing violence prevention work for 30 plus years. And the sad reality is that a lot of the myths that I heard 20 years ago, 25 years ago, are getting a new life on TikTok. Mm-hmm. So I don't recommend this if you value your mental health. I don't wish my TikTok algorithm on anyone. But there are very popular, almost viral videos on TikTok telling women everything from don't wear a ponytail, an attacker could grab it, to pretend your boyfriend is in the next room, to don't fight back, it will only make the attacker more angry. People with very little else in common have all internalized the belief system that resistance makes us less safe. And that's demoralizing in and of itself, but it's an even bigger problem given that 30 plus years of research shows just the opposite. This book is concrete, actionable. Each chapter is a takedown of a different myth, and it ends with a series of action steps, both for yourself. So do you really have to pretend you have a boyfriend and call him while you're walking through a parking lot, as well as for social change? So when you see local news coverage of an incident, what practical steps can readers take to get the common knowledge in quotation marks to be more consistent with the reality?
2: Before we dive into, some of these specific myths, like how do these pop up in the first place? Like how do these myths get started?
1: That is a really deep question. I'm not sure I'm qualified to answer it. I don't know how they get started, but there's some research showing that feeling a sense of control has a psychological benefit, and the experience of a sense of control does not need to correspond to an external reality. So like feeling like I can do something makes me more psychologically well than feeling like I can't do anything. And, my analysis is not necessarily where they originate, but how they seem to have an endless shelf life is this sort of collision course between systemic sexism and very well-meaning people, primarily men, who want to do something to help. When we don't think carefully and critically about what personal safety really is, and when we don't want people to upset existing power imbalances, we give them practical advice that does not challenge anyone in authority. For my first book, I did an interview with a police officer who is in leadership of a very popular police-led self-defense program. And I asked, why is it that you tell women to get thicker curtains when there's really no evidence linking thicker curtains to increased safety? And the response was very telling. It was, we've just taught folks all of these skills, and we want to give them something they can do. We want to give them, not everybody's going to be attacked, thankfully, so they can't use that cool punch they just learned. but we want to give them something they can do. And she landed on, or the program landed on, trim your hedges and get thick curtains and don't open your curtains. For me, as a person who believes in self-defense as a resistance strategy and as a social change strategy, for me, the concrete action step is speaking up when someone in authority is invested in our silence, setting boundaries with people we know, and then paying attention to how respectful they are of those boundaries. My strategies are psychologically harder and more disruptive to people in authority, particularly those that are invested in other people complying with them. And again, it's not just me thinking this is cool. This is what the research shows. You know, self-defense training that is explicitly feminist has been shown by, you know, research with real live control groups, like actual fancy empirical research, to reduce sexual violence. Clutching your keys, you know, calling your boyfriend, you know, shopping only when it's light outside. And, you know, for your listeners that are in the Northeast, that would require not having a 9-to-5 job during the winter months. There is no evidence that any of those steps reduces any type of violence that is truly prevalent. I wanna add something to that. Personal safety is truly personal. And these are, you know, like any other intimate decision, it's a very intimate decision. So if you are listening to this show and you do have a personal benefit for clutching your keys or any safety choice you make that improves your well-being is just as valid as any other safety choice. And just because a type of violence is not common does not mean there is a 0% chance that it will happen. The only exception is the types of quote unquote personal safety strategies that are actually perpetuating racism, ableism, and stigma. So if I call the police because an unhoused person is intoxicated in public, because my sense of what is a threat to me has been so poorly miscalibrated, then I am harming someone else. But if I clutch my keys and don't involve anyone else in that, and that makes me feel better, that's great.
2: Well, let's get into a little bit of the specific myths then. So I guess we could start with, because we mentioned that, like, don't fight back is a myth in and of itself. How should people, I guess, fight back if I'm assuming the opposite is true, that you should be fighting back?
1: So again, like, should is a hard word. I'm glad you said it because it allows me to make this point. The point of learning safety skills that are truly empowering is that every teacher presents options as if it is a buffet. And like all buffets, not everybody takes every food item that is offered. And you may be allergic to one, you may like one, you may go back for seconds on the, you know, cool fried thing and ignore the vegetables, or vice versa. So what is the best option for each person is unique to that person. What the research on sort of the most broad swaths of the population have shown is that forceful physical and verbal resistance is effective at interrupting attempted sexual violence. So basically the opposite of every traditional gender socialization message that we get. That said, there's no magic technique. There's no perfect sequence of events that every person can do. And a statistically significant reduction in a problem does not take it down to zero. So there's no magical perfect formula. The other very important reality is that some of the large scale research excludes communities that are most affected by violence. So the National Crime Victimization Survey is a great source of data. It's been around for 30 plus years. But if you're unhoused, or if you are a person with a disability living in an institution, or if you just don't feel safe responding to a government researcher, your experience is not reflected by that. And there has been some really brilliant and really important work in transgender communities and in LGBTQ inclusive communities of color around the fact that people who are facing political and social stigma are getting criminalized for acts of self-defense that people with more privilege are not being criminalized for. So, folks who are members of marginalized communities are really going to get their best information from knowledgeable leaders in their own communities. And folks who have more privilege, the larger scale data represents our experience more, but we also have more potential to cause harm with our personal safety choices. So if, I spoke for my book with the leadership of the Autistic Self-Advocacy Network, and the substance of that conversation was the ways in which some autistic people have been harmed or criminalized by the flavor of safety advice that says if someone looks weird in public or is doing something weird, call the police or they are a threat. And so folks who are already poorly understood and politically disempowered are then being cast as dangerous because of a facial expression or an action or a behavior that is just unfamiliar to a neurotypical person.
2: Some of these myths that you have listed here, I have heard of, like, don't wear a ponytail or like don't park next to a van. But one that I haven't heard of was, like attackers can tell who makes a good victim by the way they walk. Now I'm like, do I walk weird? Like,
1: So I'm sure you walk
2: I'm
1: just
2: curious about
1: fine.
2: that one.
1: So there are some pieces of baseless safety advice that are just completely nonsensical. And then that one is an example of a piece of baseless safety advice that is based in reality, but has been exaggerated to the point of becoming meaningless. There's several lifestyle influencers and even like retired law enforcement folks that will present a study in the following way. They will say, a group of researchers went into a prison and they showed inmates videotape of people walking down a crowded street in New York City, and they all picked the same people as to who they would attack. And the ways that they identified the people was there is a quote unquote victim walk, and if you walk like a victim, you will be attacked. And that makes a really good meme, but this study, which was published in 1981, was based on a sample of just about 50 people. And some of the characteristics of the people chosen for attack were not changeable. For example, older men and older women were more likely to be picked. These studies, they were replicated for about 20 years, and usually they're relatively small, and usually the characteristics that people cannot change or do not control are more likely to influence the opinions of folks who are identified as being criminals by virtue of being incarcerated, which in and of itself is a bias, and or who are identified by psychological testing to have psychopathic traits. But a lot of the studies show that the clusters in traits like it was a dark corner, or this person did not look athletic, or this person was a woman, were actually larger than some of the other clusters. To be fair to this line of research, because again, it is helpful if it can be interpreted with nuance, and overwhelming and frustrating if it is not interpreted with nuance. So when researchers were able to control for lighting, age, gender, physical environment, all of the things that influence people's decisions about how safe it is to harm another person, they were able to find that nonverbal communication did telegraph lack of confidence or confidence. However, what I just explained to you would make a terrible TikTok video. Like, no one would watch it. It would be, you know, it's even to the point where my organization did a webinar debunking a lot of the baseless safety advice that's out there. And we wound up cutting this one because members of our team were like, Meg, that's too confusing. Like, nobody gets it. Like, everyone's lost you. So, when trying to debunk a myth like that, the reality is that there is a grain of truth to it. There's like having our shoulders back, looking around, communicating in an assertive tone can help us. And there is no magical cluster of victim traits that will necessarily get you attacked.
2: Something that I see on my algorithm a lot is just like warnings about like, don't go, like if you're at the grocery store at night, be careful going back to your car, or just like, just be careful going out shopping in general because of like, you know, you get picked up for human trafficking and stuff like that. Tell me a little bit more, like how legit are those? Where's the myth here?
1: The false information about trafficking and the efforts to convince privileged, primarily white women that we are at risk is one of the safety myths that does the biggest disservice to the most people. I was very honored to interview Jean Brueggemann, who is the executive director of Freedom Network USA, for my book. She is a leader in an organization that works with trafficking survivors and also pursues advocacy to change laws and policies to prevent trafficking. Now, the see something, say something signs are very well intended in many cases, but they miss the mark about what trafficking truly is. People who are trafficked are people who are either forced or coerced or given false information about a type of job and who are in a work situation where they can't leave. And while sex trafficking gets a lot of media attention, what Jean educated me about is that the majority of people who are trafficked are in labor trafficking. They are picking our vegetables and fruit. They are working jobs that folks with other options don't take. And sometimes folks that are caught up in trafficking have immigrated to the US and owe debts to the person who brought them to the US, even if they are documented. And because of the illegally low wages, they cannot pay back those debts. So they are stuck in a labor trafficking situation. Also, the way labor laws exist in the United States, a lot of big corporations hire companies to employ their janitorial workers or their produce pickers or their, animal slaughter staff members. And if the folks who are doing the work are not direct employees of the company has less obligation to create safe working conditions. So, what trafficking and anti-trafficking advocates have made clear is that we have trafficking because we do not have the political will to change policies, laws, and corporate practices that make workers vulnerable. You know, I saw there's a police officer who has a TikTok feed that is very popular and shows up in my algorithm. And he's saying things like, you know, if you see a zip tie on a gas can, traffickers are going to get you, you know, or if you see a post-it note on your car. And that is just not how trafficking works or what trafficking is.
2: I mean, I've heard, though, some women maybe like saying that, like, they're shopping at night. Maybe they ran into somebody in the store who's made them uncomfortable.
1: Yeah.
2: And they've gone, you know, they maybe go get an employee to help them out to their car.
1: Yeah.
2: Is that something that you would recommend?
1: I mean, I would recommend that people do what's right for them as long as they're not harming anybody else. That is. So if getting an employee makes you feel safer, you are not calling the police on an impoverished person, you are not perpetuating stigma, that's fine. At the same time, one of the most important things we can do for ourselves in terms of both our own safety and community safety is to take a trusting but critical stance toward those uncomfortable feelings. When people ask me, like, should you trust your intuition? My answer is like, yes and no. Do I feel uncomfortable because of someone's behavior? Or do I feel uncomfortable because of my own prejudices? Now, if I'm in a grocery store and I go down, you know, the canned soup aisle and someone follows me and I turn around and I notice they're not buying any soup, and I go to the produce aisle and that person is still following me and they're not picking out any produce, my first step would be like, hey, what's going on? You know, is everything okay over here? So what I'm doing is I am taking a behavior that this person is trying to keep secret and I am bringing attention to it and naming it. And what I'm doing is I'm naming a behavior. Hey, I noticed you were walking behind me down the soup aisle, and now I'm in the produce aisle, and you're walking behind me. What's going on? Is something going on? What I get in response to that question will give me information. What we like to tell our students at Impact Boston and a lot of other organizations say similar things to their students is the actual red flag is you say what you want or what you need, or you do what you want or need to do, and the other person treats your wants and your needs like they don't matter. So if I'm on an elevator, somebody stands right next to me, I take a couple steps away to get some space, they get closer to me, then I am in a situation where someone's behavior is sending me a message that there could be a problem. But if someone gets in the elevator and they smell bad and their clothes are ripped, that has nothing to do with me. That is not a behavior and that is not directed at me. That is a sign that a person either did not have access to a shower or chose not to shower. And that, again, maybe like I may get a little nauseous from a gross smell, but that is not dangerous.
0: Meg Stone is the executive director of the violence prevention and self-defense organization Impact Boston and the author of the upcoming book Don't Fight Back and 10 Other Myths About Crime, Personal Safety, and Gender-Based Violence. It's out May 5th from Beacon Press. Meg will also be hosting some book events across the country this summer. You can learn more about her work at megstone.org.

Okay, so for 4 or 5 years now, frankly, it kind of hurts my brain to do the math, I have produced and hosted an episode of 51% every week. We have not missed a week except for that one time where I lost my voice, like, on the day of the show, and Madeline stepped in to host it for me. But I am sorry to say that this is our last week of 51%. I've had some big changes in my life, and WAMC has an exciting new program in the works for this particular time slot. So first off, I just want to say thank you for listening over the years. Not only to my episodes, but to the wonderful hosts that came before me. This has been a long-running program, and I just want to clue you in on what happens next. We're going to air reruns for a little while of some of our favorite episodes. So if you tune into WAMC and hear something familiar over the next few weeks, that's why. But don't go away. Please do stay tuned, because WAMC is still cooking up its new program, and personally, I can't wait to hear it. And, you know, finally, just not to get all sappy, but if I could end with a bit of reflection, I guess I would say this. When I joined this show, I had a couple goals. I wanted to talk about how systemic issues and the patriarchy impact women, but I didn't want that to be all we talked about. You know, despite all the depressing things women have to face, and we've talked about them even on this episode of the show, you know, I quite enjoy being a woman, and I wanted to showcase women who were chasing their passions and enjoying womanhood as well. You know, the past few episodes, we've focused largely on women in the arts, but, you know, over the past few years, I've just gotten to speak with women from so many different walks of life who are all doing really amazing work. So that was goal number one. Goal number two was just that I wanted to learn. You know, sometimes I feel like I've asked dumb questions in interviews, and I probably have from time to time. But, you know, when I started in this show, I was in my early to mid-20s. I wasn't going to fake being an expert on parenthood or menopause or breast cancer for the radio. You know, I just wanted to learn about these things, and I figured if I didn't know about them, then there's got to be other people out there who don't know either. And so all of that to say is that wherever you're listening, I hope you remain curious. And wherever you've been listening from over the past several years, I hope you've learned a bit with me. And thank you for joining us. There were a couple other pieces that I had hoped to fit into this episode, but as usual, I bite off more than I can chew. So if you want to listen to those, you can listen to the episode in full at WAMC.org. This has been our last episode of 51%. 51% is a national production of WAMC Northeast Public Radio based in Albany, New York. 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Madeline Reynolds is our associate producer, and our theme is Lolita by the Albany-based artist Girl Blue. 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Thanks again for tuning in over the years. I'm Jesse King.

0: Welcome to 60 Second Civics, the daily podcast of the Center for Civic Education. I'm Mark Gage. Before the Norman invasion of England in 1066, the Anglo-Saxon kings called together a group of advisors called a Witan. These were powerful nobles who formed the Anglo-Saxon aristocracy. The Witan wasn't exactly like the modern parliament of the United Kingdom. Its main purpose was to provide advice to the king. The king did not have to consent to the Witan's advice, but the king realized that it was better to gain the support of these nobles if he wanted his policies to be enforced. The Normans conquered England beginning in 1066, but kept the practice of having a small group of nobles advise the king. This was later extended to include additional nobles, as well as bishops and other members of the clergy. Their support was needed for the king's decisions, especially those involving taxes. This group came to be known as the Magnum Concilium, or Great Council, which later evolved into the House of Lords, one of the two houses of the British Parliament, the other being the House of Commons. That's all for today's podcast, 60 Second Civics, where civic education only takes a minute.
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0: May 7th, 2026. Today, Tennessee State Representative Justin Jones burned a Confederate battle flag in the rotunda of the Tennessee State Capitol in protest of the legislature's redrawing of the state's congressional district maps to erase the majority black 9th congressional district. By cracking the city of Memphis into three pieces and joining them to white suburbs, the legislature turned all the state's districts into Republican seats. The actions of the Republicans in the Tennessee legislature are a direct response to the Supreme Court's April 29th decision in Louisiana v. Calais, which found that in creating a second congressional district to enable black voters to elect a representative of their choice, as mandated by the 1965 Voting Rights Act, the Louisiana legislature unconstitutionally took race into account when drawing the district lines. Although the Supreme Court's clerk normally waits 32 days to finalize an opinion, the Supreme Court made the decision effective immediately to allow Louisiana, where the primary election was already underway, to redraw its maps. Immediately, Republican-dominated state governments rushed to redistrict their states to eliminate majority black districts, thus slashing through Democratic representation in their states. As Kaya Himmelman of Talking Points Memo explained today, Louisiana's Republican governor, Jeff Landry, immediately suspended a congressional primary election that was already underway in order to give Republican legislators a chance to change the maps to give at least one of the state's two Democratic seats to Republicans. Although a federal court injunction forbids Alabama from redrawing its maps before the 2030 census, Republican Governor Kay Ivey called for the state to do so, and Republican Attorney General Steve Marshall has filed an emergency petition with the Supreme Court to let the state revert to a map struck down in 2023 because it was racially gerrymandered. Trump began this gerrymandering arms race last year, pressuring Republican Texas legislators to redistrict the state to help Republicans win the midterms and protect him from investigations and possible impeachment. As of today, Patrick Marley of The Washington Post noted, Republican-dominated legislatures in Ohio, Missouri, North Carolina, Texas, and Florida have redistricted to pick up Republican seats, while Tennessee, South Carolina, Louisiana, and Alabama are engaged in that process. In retaliation, Democrats have temporarily redistricted the states of California and Virginia. Tennessee is now expected to send only Republicans to Congress. Just minutes after the Republicans cut Memphis into thirds to get rid of the voices of black Democrats, Republican State Senator Brent Taylor announced he was running for the new seat. To stand with President Trump and cement Tennessee's conservative legacy for generations to come. In Tennessee, Representative Steve Cohen, who currently represents Memphis and who is the only Democrat in the Tennessee congressional delegation, posted, "And just like that, the Tennessee Republicans voted to enforce a racial gerrymander of Memphis and strip our city of effective representation for decades. Trump knows he has to rig the game to keep his majority in November. And the Tennessee Republicans were willing to go along with it. It's shameful. Next stop is the courts." The National Association for the Advancement of Colored People, or the NAACP, has already sued to block the redistricting. Cohen is right that the Republicans recognize the only way for them to win going forward is to skew the maps so that Democrats can't win, because right now, at least, the administration is a dumpster fire. This morning, Warren P. Strobel, John Hudson, and Ellen Nakashima of The Washington Post reported that the Central Intelligence Agency, or CIA, delivered a confidential analysis of conditions in Iran that suggests the administration has been badly off the mark in its public statements about the war. Although Trump insists that the war has been an overwhelming military victory and that Iran is suffering so badly from the U.S. military blockade, it will have to cave to U.S. demands quickly. The CIA report assesses that, in fact, Iran can survive for at least 3 or 4 more months before having to deal with more severe economic hardship. The report also assesses that Iran still has about 75% of the mobile missile launchers it had before the war, and about 70% of its missiles. Trump has told reporters that Iran's economy is crashing and that Iran was down to 18% or 19% of its former missile stocks. The content of the analysis is important, and so is the fact that CIA analysts are sharing it with reporters, suggesting they are disturbed by the administration's current trajectory. The administration insists the war has terminated, meaning that it does not have to honor the 1973 War Powers Act that requires the president either to withdraw troops or get congressional approval for continuing military actions. Today, the U.S. and Iran exchanged fire in the Strait of Hormuz, with Iran firing on 3 U.S. destroyers and the U.S. firing on 2 ships entering the strait. While the Iranian military called the strikes a violation of the ceasefire, a U.S. official told Barak Ravid and Dave Lawler of Axios that the exchange did not mean the war had resumed. This evening, the president told Rachel Scott of ABC News in a phone call that the ceasefire is still in effect and the retaliatory strikes against Iranian targets are just a love tap. As the national average for a gallon of gas hit $4.56 today, the British energy giant Shell announced its profits were up 24% in the first 3 months of 2026. This amounted to almost $7 billion, more than twice what Shell made in the previous quarter. In the Wall Street Journal, John Kyleman reported today that Whirlpool, which makes refrigerators and washing machines, said the Iran war has caused a recession-level industry decline and that Americans should expect to pay higher prices for appliances going forward. While experts say there were about 14 million undocumented immigrants in the U.S. in 2025, Trump border advisor Tom Homan told the Fox News Channel today that there are well over 20 million undocumented immigrants in the U.S., and we're going to do everything we can to arrest as many people as we can. But a new Pew poll shows that 52% of Americans already think Trump is cracking down too hard on undocumented immigrants. Politico adds that that number includes about a quarter of the people who voted for him in 2024. It also includes 67% of Latino voters who had swung toward the Republicans in 2024. Those poll numbers came before today's story by Lisa Song, Maya Miller, Melissa Sanchez, and Mariam Elba of ProPublica, identifying 79 children injured by tear gas or pepper spray during immigration encounters. While the reporters documented federal agents throwing tear gas and shooting pepper spray into crowds, the Department of Homeland Security said the fault for the children's injuries lies with agitators and parents who put their children in harm's way. DHS does not target children, it said. The journalists assess that their count of 79 injured children is likely still a vast undercount. Americans are paying dearly for the administration's detention of immigrants. Hamed Aliaziz of the New York Times reported that the administration of Florida Governor Ron DeSantis is talking with the Trump administration about closing the Everglades detention center known as Alligator Alcatraz. The center has been called unsanitary and inhumane since it opened about 10 months ago, yet the cost of housing its 1,400 detainees is more than $1 million a day. DeSantis has asked for $608 million to run the camp for a year. And then there are Trump's increasingly high-profile attacks on the Pope. Pope Leo XIV is the first pope from the United States, and Trump seems determined to challenge him. The Pope has spoken out against inhumane treatment of migrants and has called for peace through diplomacy, an observation Trump has taken as criticism of his war on Iran. Last week, Pope Leo appointed Bishop Olivia Menjivar Ayala to become the new Bishop of West Virginia. Menjivar Ayala was once an undocumented immigrant himself. Trump posted last month that Pope Leo was weak on crime and terrible for foreign policy, and he has continued his attacks, saying Monday, "The Pope would rather talk about the fact that it's okay for Iran to have a nuclear weapon, and I don't think that's very good. I think he's endangering a lot of Catholics and a lot of people. But I guess if it's up to the Pope, he thinks it's just fine for Iran to have a nuclear weapon." As Sarah Ewall Weiss reported in the Daily Beast, Pope Leo responded indirectly, noting that the mission of the church is to preach the gospel, to preach peace. If anyone wants to criticize me for proclaiming the gospel, let them do so truthfully. He continued, "The church has spoken out against all nuclear weapons for years, so there is no doubt about that." Secretary of State Marco Rubio was at the Vatican today to ease tensions. The visit did not go particularly well. While Rubio gave Pope Leo a crystal football with the seal of the State Department, Pope Leo gave Rubio a pen made from the symbol of peace, olive wood. The Vatican statement did not suggest the men found much common ground, saying the meeting included an exchange of views regarding the regional and international situation, with particular attention to countries marked by war, political tensions, and difficult humanitarian situations, as well as to the need to work tirelessly in support of peace. And finally, today the president himself is in the news, or rather, out of it. Trump, both of whose hands have been covered in makeup lately, apparently to hide bruises, was supposed to have a meeting today with President Luiz Inácio Lula da Silva of Brazil at 11:15 that was open to the press. The reporters waited 3 hours, but the event never happened. At 1:22, Trump's social media account simply posted that the meeting went very well and that representatives from the two countries would continue to meet.
1: Letters from an American was written and read by Heather Cox Richardson. It was produced at Soundscape Productions, Dedham, recorded with music composed by Michael Moss.
2: You're listening to the American Democracy Minute, keeping your government by and for the people. In a stunning decision, May 8th, the Virginia Supreme Court invalidated the April redistricting referendum authorizing new congressional district maps. The court pointed to the state constitution's requirement that amendments be approved twice over 2 terms of the legislature, then by the voters. The 4-3 decision throws a wrench into Democratic efforts to counter gerrymandering of additional GOP congressional seats requested by President Donald Trump in Texas, Missouri, North Carolina, Ohio, and Florida. Paired with the U.S. Supreme Court's April 29th Calais decision ending protection of majority-minority voting districts, it could artificially throw control of Congress to the Republicans in the midterm elections. In his opinion, Justice D. Arthur Kelsey wrote, "The General Assembly must twice vote in favor of a proposed amendment at 2 separate legislative sessions with an intervening election of the House of Delegates. This gives voters 2 opportunities, one indirect, the other direct, to voice their views on the proposed amendment," unquote. May 7th, Tennessee GOP legislators eliminated a majority-minority district encompassing Memphis. May 8th, Alabama legislators advanced a plan for a new primary election if courts allow that state to also redistrict. More on those developments in our next report. We have more at AmericanDemocracyMinute.org. I'm Brian Beale.

0: Welcome to Possibly, where we take on huge problems like the future of our planet and break them down into small questions with unexpected answers. I'm Megan Hall. This episode, we're taking a trip to the Port of Providence to learn about an art installation that is helping to raise awareness about air quality. Isha Tucker and Leo Nakami from our Possibly team are here to tell us more.
1: Hi, Megan.
2: Hello.
0: So how can art help us understand air quality?
1: Great question. To find out, we talked to Eli Nixon, an artist that specializes in collaborative public art projects.
2: Last summer, Eli and a team of artists set up a windsock art installation at the end of Public Street in South Providence.
1: The installation involved flying different colored windsocks at a small water access point near the Port of Providence.
2: Each color represented a different level on the air quality index, which measures how polluted the air is at any given moment.
1: Yellow is for moderate air quality, orange shows that air is unhealthy for sensitive groups, and red is for when the air is so polluted that anyone may experience health effects.
0: What is this installation trying to accomplish?
2: Eli wanted to bring outside attention to the quality of our air. They hope this project will bring a sense of urgency for the neighborhoods around the port.
3: What I was trying to do was amplify their concerns to be seen by a larger Providence that has yet to invest in protecting this public right-of-way.
1: Rhode Island has one of the highest asthma rates in the country, and the neighborhood around the Port of Providence is particularly vulnerable because of all the nearby industries that pump pollution into the air.
3: And yet our politicians are not treating it with that kind of emergency level.
2: Eli wants their work to serve a purpose in the community, to serve as a bridge between art and public health.
3: Like, I'm trying to make a useful tool for local residents that actually speaks to their concerns about their own well-being and their own neighborhood in real time.
1: With that goal in mind, Eli also built a temporary gazebo at the community access point so people could sit near the water.
2: The installation turned a pretty unkempt area into a beautiful gathering place. It's one of the few places where people in the area can access the river.
3: So my project was like, ooh, how can I lift up what is beautiful about this place and what many neighborhood residents have been yelling for and organizing around for decades is safe, pedestrian-centered public access to the bay.
2: Eli says that protecting public spaces to gather and enjoy nature safely can lead to domino effects.
3: If we don't take care of the one spot that is for the public, where the public is supposed to, our needs are supposed to be prioritized, they're supposed to be held at the center of what this tiny strip is, because they're not being held at the center of any of these other spots. So it's a center of any of these other spots. So it's a strategic foothold to yell so hard about this tiny thing, because

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2: I can dig that.
3: Smokehouse Players presents On Golden Pond by Ernest Thompson, a play about aging, forgiveness, and enduring love. 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

Welcome to 60 Second Civics, the daily podcast of the Center for Civic Education. I'm Mark Gage. Before the Norman invasion of England in 1066, Anglo-Saxons had a system of meetings called moots. These were held in each county of England. The local nobility and clergy attended the meeting, as well as representatives from the county's villages. The Normans retained the moots, but they came to be called the county court. Eventually, the county court evolved into the House of Commons, with a grand council, composed of nobles and clergy members, becoming the House of Lords. The American Congress somewhat resembles these ancient bodies, with a lower house, the House of Representatives, and an upper house, the Senate. Unlike in the British model, however, the United States does not have a hereditary nobility or an official state church. Today, all our members of Congress are directly elected by the people. That's all for today's podcast, 60 Second Civics, where civic education only takes a minute.

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I wouldn't float. 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Good to

0: That's it.
1: Hey, hey, Tutu. My name is Julian Taylor, and I've got a great episode planned for you this week on the Jukebox Radio Show. I'm going to be spinning a lot of tunes from the UK because I was there recently on tour with a couple of my friends, and we picked a whole bunch of songs for this radio show, including the Rolling Stones, Wang Chung. We got UB40. Our featured artist of the week is Michelle Stoddart, so we're going to play the Magic Numbers as well. We got Rod Stewart. We got Gorillaz. We got Little Sims. We got all sorts of great music for you, so don't touch that dial. Playing right here on KPSQ LP Fayetteville.

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2: It's time now for your good news for a good planet. A fishy friendship. The Asian sheephead wrasse is a large fish with a bulbous head and goofy, uneven teeth. Weighing up to 32 pounds, they reside in the waters off the Western Pacific Ocean. These fish are hermaphrodites, meaning they are born female but can change to males when older if conditions warrant it necessary. Off the coast of central Japan, in Tateyama Bay, diver Hiroyuki Arakawa met a sheep's head wrasse in the early 1990s while doing construction on an underwater Shinto shrine. Their friendship has lasted over 25 years. When Hiroyuki visits the shrine, he need only to knock on a metal pipe, and his friend Yoriko comes swimming up to him. Her curiosity is what initially brought them together, but it was Hiroyuki's kindness that has secured their trusting friendship. Early on, Hiroyuki noticed that Yoriko had a mouth injury that would prevent her from catching food. He spent the next 10 days visiting her 56 feet below the surface and hand-feeding her meat from crabs he hammered open. She healed quickly, and they have been friends ever since. We tend not to think of fish as having this sort of consciousness or personality, but clearly, they do. And this is Mandy from GoodNewsGoodPlanet.com.
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2: You're listening to Making Contact. I'm Lucy Kang. We wanted to share a story at the intersection of therapy, healing, and social justice. It also touches on a big question that I know I have, which is how to live within this political moment from a therapeutic perspective. And if you're wondering the same thing, well, hopefully this next piece will resonate.

0: It is kind of like pulling back the curtain of how we've all been conditioned and really finding the real medicine that is like community, that is connecting to earth, connecting to ancestral wisdom, like honoring the elements, protecting others.
1: I'm Saba Wahid.
2: And I'm Bina Hampapour. I was so excited to hear that Claudia was bringing together social justice, mental health, healing. It's so needed. The past years have just been so difficult with Trump and the pandemic and war, and there hasn't been time to process. There isn't time to grieve as a society. I think maybe in general, American culture looks away from that, but then also everyone is so busy and has so much to do, and we've just had to just keep pushing forward.
1: Sometimes we're just running and working. We don't get to actually take care of ourselves that then allows us to turn around and take care of those around us.
2: When I heard about what Claudia does, it made me start asking myself, how can we do social justice-oriented work? How can we exist in this world right now and be okay? We need to normalize talking about these things.
1: When I think about what we're fighting for, it's like, yes, we are fighting for better workplaces, but we're also fighting for time. You know, having time with our communities, having time for ourselves, and you can run, but that's not going to help us do what we need to do. We have to figure out how we can sustain ourselves over the long term.
2: In this episode, we speak with Claudia Morales, a therapist and mother of two who practices in the LA area. Claudia was born in the late 70s and grew up in Northern California.
0: My mother's Colombian and my dad is from Canada. For the longest time, she told us that he was one of her students and they just hit it off. And then I found out later on that they actually met in a wanted ads in a newspaper, which is hilarious. You know, it's like meeting online today and it's very normal and there's no reason to hide it.
1: When Claudia was growing up, she started to notice that people treated her mother differently from her father.
0: A lot of times it was the white people, the white families, you know, just kind of making a joke about selling drugs. Like, no one ever questioned my dad, even though he was also an immigrant, but he's white.
2: Claudia has fond memories of visiting Colombia during the summertime.
0: Colombians are great at storytelling. There's even people who stand on corners telling and sharing stories. So definitely the sense of magical realism is very, very real there. They told us about this witch and a duende, which is sort of like a troll that lived on the land. But all of us cousins got so mortified that we all ended up getting injured that same night in different ways. And of course, my older cousins were confirming that it was the witch and the duende. Like, so my cousins treated me like I was always welcome there, but they did not hesitate to also tease us for being, you know, gringos. And in the United States, sometimes people would ask us where we're from, which is interesting to always be asked where you're from, no matter where you are.
1: Claudia had a complicated relationship with her mom.
0: I picked up on art from my mother. She was a professional artist. I do feel like it's such a strong foundation in how I see the world. She sculpted pre-Columbian sculptures. So for me, I also feel like I was raised by my ancestors, literally, because they were kind of always in our homes, in the yard. I always felt their presence, even though she would tell us to go to church and tell us all these Catholic beliefs. But I always felt like there was like a plan B for me through that. She's someone I admire very deeply because of her own rebellion of leaving Colombia, of leaving what was expected of her. But she also had a sternness and a rigidness. She would hit us, although it was considered very normal. So in the 70s and 80s and before, they were not respecting the humanity of the children or wanting.

0: them to be their own person, which in my understanding of more Indigenous practices is not the way. Like in Indigenous practices, everyone has a place, everyone can express their queerness or their gender expression. But my mom, you know, she espoused a lot of like homophobia, some white supremacy tendencies as well, just by even putting my dad on a pedestal, putting whiteness on a pedestal. But again, like, I feel like the culture always like helped me understand other ways. So on the records she would play, the cumbias, they would always talk about the beauty of Black culture, Black people. And so hearing the love of Blackness, the love of the African traditions, and even the African beats in the music nonstop was like a contrast. And it helped me understand like, no, actually this feels more right, you know?
1: Claudia attended Catholic school while growing up, and she went to church every week with her parents and her brother. But she realized at a pretty young age that this wouldn't be the place where she found community.
0: I had a lot of big questions as a young person, even at 11. So I brought some of those questions to the confessional. His response was so gruff. A lot of the message from the pulpit was, we're sinning if we're not praying hard enough. And I just couldn't fathom a God being so petty that we'd be punished for how we're praying. Like, as a preschooler, my mouth was washed out with soap because I didn't close my eyes during prayer. So I think I always kind of carried this like doubt about the adults. Like, what are y'all doing? What the heck, you know? But especially when I learned about the abuses, it just tore away my sense of faith altogether, even though now I kind of reclaim some of the cultural aspects like candles and the rosary, in that it connects me in some ways to my ancestors. Now I really lean into the areas where I was taught to distrust. So my body, I was taught to distrust my thoughts. And so now as an adult, I really try to trust my body, trust my thoughts, and use them to benefit my life, like use them creatively, use them to lean into trust and compassion.
2: The church deeply impacted her father in his childhood.
0: He's come to a place of deep vulnerability where he's telling me about his childhood and how he was orphaned and how he was treated by the nuns, which was very abusive. But most of my childhood, he was as if he wasn't present. Like, he was there, but emotionally checked out. And I would even go to the lengths of like dancing in front of the television to like try to get his attention, like, hey, I'm here. But one thing he did do with us that always gave us ease and happiness, it wasn't through dialogue, but he would take us on hikes. So we'd go to Mission Peak. If you're familiar with Fremont, there's Niles Canyon. They have their own ghost stories in Niles Canyon, which was a lot of fun as a teenager to explore.
1: Getting out into nature gave Claudia a sense of connection and solace.
0: I went through a lot of grief in my teen years. So a lot of people close to me died very tragically. It made me think, like, what is the point? You know, I became very nihilist. So I started to really tune out of, like, school. And I would just leave and go to nature as much as possible.
2: When Claudia would visit Colombia when she was growing up, she loved seeing people express themselves through dance. In her teen years, dancing also became a way for her to process her feelings.
0: I would also escape to raves. It was like the underground scene in the 90s. So there was a lot of like warehouses. We'd go to like a donut shop to get a ticket, dancing all night, listening to the lyrics in the music that were about freedom and justice and unity and love. It was very useful. And just kind of breaking away what I grew up with. And even though I didn't know what I would replace it with yet, I think things just had to get shaken up in a way that I could assert some autonomy in my life. So high school was sort of a dud. I didn't graduate on time with my class. And out of rebellion, even when I got my diploma, I wore this like sparkly raver dress and jelly heels.
2: I love this image of her wearing a sparkly raver dress and jelly heels to her graduation. He's my hero.
1: Post-jelly heels, Claudia and her brother ended up in Colombia.
0: My mom didn't know what to do with me or my brother. We were just so lost in our lives. So she just sent us to Colombia, which I think was a great instinct. I actually hitchhiked all over Colombia with my cousin and my brother, and we got to learn even more stories about all kinds of people. A lot of those people that I met didn't have access to education, and I realized that I was sitting on some privilege. One of the people I met that was most transformational for me was this woman named Lati Sarai, and she was studying biochemistry, I believe. And she said, you know, we have our wisdoms, like we don't need this degree to live by how we live, but we need this degree to protect our people, to protect our way of life. That was a pivotal point for me to start to embrace education. And when I came back, I went to Ohlone College, which is in Fremont. It was a struggle, you know, but I did find a lot of support. One of our counselors would rap about her story. So she would rap about ancestry and about female empowerment. And this was like mid-90s, you know, so they were very advanced. It was the first time I had seen women be their true selves in a setting that wasn't a performance, you know, in the way that I sometimes had to see my mom kind of mask up around like white people or people she was trying to impress. I didn't see that in them. I just saw their authentic ways of being.
2: After that, she transfers to UC Berkeley.
0: My favorite class was June Jordan's Poetry for the People. She used poetry teaching to activate the students towards change and towards organizing and towards self-expression, authenticity, and holding space, and all of this that we don't normally associate with poetry, which led me to really feel that regardless of what avenue I took, there's a way to make it authentic.
2: I took June Jordan's class too.
0: What? What?
2: Yeah.
0: So you know, right?
2: It was amazing.
1: Claudia tried a bunch of different jobs after graduation.
0: When the market crashed, I decided to try my hand at flying. I went to the interview with a little like scarf in my hair, you know, kind of dressed already like a flight attendant. But once I started, you only get paid when the airplane is moving. So I felt like that was not worth it. Plus the way people treat you in an airplane is so rude. And I felt like I can't really be bothered with people's petty problems. If I'm going to hear problems, I want to hear like problems that matter. So that's what made me curious about organizing and therapy eventually.
3: I'm just jumping in to remind you that you're listening to Making Contact. If you like today's show and want more information, or if you'd like to leave us a comment, visit us at our new website, focmedia.org. There you can access today's show and all of our prior episodes. And now, back to the show.

0: Claudia really wanted to be an organizer, but it took multiple attempts before she finally got a job.
1: I was trying to keep up with that director who was working 80, 90 hours a week. It was the culture, and it was really hard because I had my brand new baby, and I was happy yet to find something that was meaningful, but it was also really, really, really sad for me to be so separate from him. So I would have my parents sneak him to me, and I would nurse the baby. After having my second son, I realized like I probably need something that could sustain me better, but I also was finding that people would confide in me very deep, traumatic things. So that's what made me want to get my social work master's after I already had my two babies, which was very, very hard. We were struggling financially and just really having a hard time. And we've lived in places with like black mold and mice. To be honest, Vina, I think because of our financial situation, it felt like I was in crisis for many years, just trying to like hang on. At least education would put me on a trajectory to more stability.
2: Getting her master's in social work ended up being a really good fit for Claudia.
1: My program was very good at challenging our privilege and helping us recognize it and also helping us use it effectively, like helping us like to not be an enabler of the status quo, to be more than willing to challenge that. I was thankful for my education and my experience in organizing to recognize when I have to stand up against what is being asked of me and kind of like to answer to a higher calling. Once I had children, it definitely made my moral compass more crisp and my life journey more crisp and clear. Like, what is my purpose? I have to try at least do whatever's in my power to make the world a better place in some sense. If not for myself, then definitely for them, you know, and looking at their faces, I think just was very inspiring. It also really helped me become a better parent because I only had my mom's like reactive nature, which she would like explode on us. And through that educational knowledge that I learned, it also helped me be able to show them boundaries, but without punishment. And then also a lot of more positive reinforcement when their behavior is good. Like ever since, it really changed the trajectory of my parenting.
0: Claudia very much sees her work at this intersection of social justice and mental health.
2: I feel like it can't be understated how important that is.
1: It is tied to being more of a collectivist thinker because many of our problems in society are from oppression, colonization, and learning that the root cause of a lot of people suffering is very, very systemic and goes back hundreds of years through colonization. It made me really hunger for the answers, the solutions that are also ingrained in us, that are ancestral as well, that are our medicine. It made me see the parallels of my thirst for art and dancing and connecting through storytelling. That inner knowing that I have to connect with those aspects of my ancestry is what we all have, that hint, that longing, that desire to reconnect, which is tricky because I think in American society, work is centered so much on wealth, individual success. And so it's kind of paradoxical to help people heal from those things while they still want them. And I do too, if I'm being honest, because we all have to survive capitalism. We all want stability. We all need it. It's also led to so much isolation, so much burnout, so much like loss of connection to our own children, to our loved ones. And the price is too great, you know? So I think because I had that background in organizing, it was easy for me to approach therapy from a similar way. I always challenge my clients if they only want to benefit themselves, because that's not where it ends, right? Like when people only think that they are good and that's good enough and that's the end of things, they're really missing the point. In a neurological way, our nervous systems are wired to connect. We know this. So this idea that we could possibly be well individually if others are suffering is problematic. And so the therapy work that we do is helping people acknowledge how to engage when others are suffering and how to use their well-being to support others. And so I try to use Paulo Freire type of pedagogy of the oppressed philosophy. So we're not having a transaction. We're having transformation together. And I grow from the experience, and so does my client. We grow together. We create it together. So it has to honor them. It has to honor their timing, their process, their brain, their experience. And I really like to use the client's own culture and faith traditions. Because of my own experiences, like in religion, just causing so much self-suspicion, I guess, and self-policing. One of the things I center is self-trust, and I have to be humble and treat it like they're the expert in themselves and let them lead.
2: Since we spoke with Claudia, I'm just asking myself, what makes me feel connected? What makes me feel disconnected? And what makes others feel connected and disconnected? And how can we tap into that more?
0: There's this big global thing that happened that literally disconnected us. And we're trying to make our ways back. But in this kind of new fold of the world, we know that it has to look different than it did before. In order to take care of ourselves, we have to also heal in community. And she recognizes that and brings that into her practice.
1: Trump's election itself brought a lot of pain. And Chirla called me in to do a healing circle. And it was a really good approach, in my opinion. It was too hot to be indoors. So we went up on the roof and we were under the moon and we had this circle. And it was just felt so perfect. Starting there, my desire for more and more and more community work has grown. I think one of the challenges of individual therapy is, although you can go deeper, sometimes it can feel a little isolating and it can feel that you're having this experience by yourself. Whereas in community, if somebody speaks on their pain, you can automatically feel understood. Obviously, the pandemic was very isolating, very painful. And so now I'm seeing that people are needing community even more and more and more. I feel like centering and including our grief for how we've all been lied to growing up and living in the U.S. in many ways about the American dream, about what our taxes were funding, about a lot of things. So just grieving, you know, I feel like it's a good time coming back to physical spaces where we can co-regulate is really valuable, and how we can feel aspects of joy and levity even as we're confronting our grief or sorrow or pain or our sadness, I think is very important, because one doesn't cancel out the other. You know, we need joy to survive and to imagine a better liberatory future. And we have to do that in community, because it's easy to fall into despair or paralysis or compartmentalizing, which causes just fragmentation and isolation and confusion that isn't beneficial to any of us.
2: How can we take better care of ourselves so we can stay committed to the work that means so much to us while also being okay?
1: I think it's really important to recognize what values drive you and to let that orient you during these times of deep loss and confusion. We've been conditioned to conform to things that might harm us, like ignoring our bodies, ignoring our physical needs, ignoring our emotional needs. Build in time for stillness, reflection, and your own creative practice just for you. Because a lot of times you'll hear a lot of your wisdom through that practice, by either processing pain or identifying what you're dreaming up and how you want to imagine a liberated future for yourself and your community. honor your humanity as well. And just the fact that sometimes we make missteps and that's part of being human, but knowing it's part of your discovery process of what works for you, what works for your community, what helps your relationships, what helps you be authentic. It takes a lot, you know, it takes a lot to be okay, but to not hesitate to tend to all of these aspects of yourself.
0: So how does Claudia follow her own advice?
1: It turned out that private practice has been offering me the most flexibility in terms of being a mother, in terms of like using art, and it's been the most fruitful and I guess intuitive that I could follow and connect with people that mean a lot to me and community partners that are friends. So it just is really comes together in a really creative and beneficial way that also gives some room for rest. I'm still trying to rest more. The work in community mental health had me away from my children for many years, which was really heartbreaking. But even though they're teenagers now, spending time with them has been really wonderful. Just picking them up and just instilling a sense of connection and love in whatever way I can. A practice that I began doing was sort of like collage in a journal. And coincidentally, a sweet, beautiful friend of mine integrated this aspect of like calling in what you hope for, what you long for, which is like such an important practice because I think sometimes when we have a longing, like something like liberation or equality, it could almost be painful to long for such things because we see so much suffering in the world. So she kind of taught me to create pages based on what I want and long for, dream for, desire, as it relates to not only my own life, but just our collective consciousness. And I'm looking forward to deepening that practice even more and somehow doing like immersive installation healing work. That's how I'm picturing it. And that's what I'm dreaming up. If there's any collaborators out there, hit me up.
0: I think there's a lot of different ways you can serve in this world. And I really just appreciated how Claudia really embodies her values in her work. Therapy in itself doesn't necessarily bring the things that she brings to it, but she made sure that her values, her politics, her spiritual guides, all of those things are a part of how she does that work. In many ways, as organizations, as individuals, as colleagues, as family members, having all of those things in our approach will only make us a stronger movement.
3: 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To learn more, head over to our website at focmedia.org. And that does it for today's show. I'm Lucy Kang. 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
1: On a day like today, a movement was built under the slogan, 8 work hours, 8 hours of leisure, and 8 hours of rest. Those workers sought to put an end to their abuse and mistreatments. Sadly, 140 years later, we are still in the street with some of the same demands.
0: I'm Stephanie Schubert of Pacifica Network, here to share a collage of voices from May Day, a day of solidarity of workers, educators, and communities. In France, May Day is celebrated as a public holiday. 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
2: In 320 cities across France, hundreds of thousands of people took to the streets to mark International Workers' Day. Nobody works in France on the day. Most businesses are closed. The only exceptions are essential workers, restaurants and hotels, and industries which require round-the-clock attention like nuclear power plants. Even bakeries are mostly shut down. Dorothy Schaefer reports from Paris.
3: In France, Workers' Day has been celebrated in its current form on May 1st since 1947 and is the only public holiday where employees are legally obliged to be given paid leave. While workers and labor activists claim the holiday as a day of rest, protest, and labor mobilization, recurring debate has arisen around certain professions, such as bakers and florists, that are not strictly essential workers, but which play a role in daily life and face significant challenges as a result of the closures. Bakeries are a daily staple food for French people, and the 1st of May is also Muguet Day, which is celebrated by the gifting of lilies of the valley as a wish for good fortune. Recently, the government of President Emmanuel Macron joined forces with far-right lawmakers to try to change the law and allow work on May Day. Trade unions have opposed the move, arguing it would force around 1.4 million people to work on a day that is symbolically dedicated to workers. This year, the government said it, quote, wants baker and florists to be able to open, end of quote, but under certain conditions. The message has resulted in confusion, with some shops taking the comment as permission to open, while others feared fines as some shops were penalized for opening on May Day last year. So far, no fines have been reported. Gregory Lecar runs a bakery and said his employees were in favor of working on the holiday.
4: Alors, je m'appelle Grégory Lecas, j'habite à Poitéron et je suis chef d'entreprise au Fournil Pixien à Poitéron.
5: So this year we got the authorization from the Prime Minister to make our employees work on May 1st, but only they want to. In fact, everyone wants to work because I pay them double. Last year I opened my business without any employee, so I had to work all night. We make a lot of money on May 1st because supermarkets are closed, so we have lots of clients.
4: Moi, l'année dernière, j'ai ouvert, mais sans mon personnel. J'étais tout seul.
3: Another aspect of May Day is the workers' protest. I'm standing here in central Paris. The atmosphere is festive and the demands are internationalist. Which translates, revolution emergency, so we shout solidarity among the exploited, the oppressed, and the workers of the entire world. No countries, no borders, only one working class. The march in Paris was organized by the General Confederation of Labor Union, or the CGT, who said that it is part of the group's identity to be confrontational and comfortable with street mobilization. Mohamed Dior is with the CGT. He said their call for this year's march is, quote, we do not touch May 1st, end of quote.
5: The government is trying to take our public holidays away from us, but the CGT union demands that May 1st remains a paid holiday for everyone.
3: Amnesty International also took part in the march and said that this year it is focusing on immigrant workers' rights. Jean-Claude Semouillet is the president of Amnesty International France.
6: Et cette année, nous mettons un accent sur le droit des travailleurs étrangers. notamment lors du renouvellement de leur titre de séjour.
5: This year, we are putting an emphasis on the problems faced by foreign workers with getting their work papers renewed each year. It's become extremely hard to get an appointment with the administration, and the cost of the application has risen to 225 euros. They can lose their jobs and become illegal due to the slow response of the administration.
6: Donc c'est la raison pour laquelle nous accentuons cette année nos actions pour le droit des travailleurs étrangers.
3: Residents in the march were protesting for more than just labor rights. A wide variety of issues were being championed, including queer rights, the rights of the Tamil people in Sri Lanka, the situations in Palestine, Cuba, Ukraine, and the plight of Kurdish immigrants. It was also at times anti-capitalist, against the far right, and against the current French cabinet. Cécile is with Urgence Palestine, a French pro-Palestinian collective founded by Palestinians in exile and their allies to mobilize against Israel military actions in Gaza.
7: Nous, on fait partie d'une association Interorga.
3: We are part of an organization called Urgence Palestine. We are on war against war. We fight today against imperialism, militarization. All our comrades have kefirs, and we are very committed with Palestine because it has to do with everything that is happening today. Protesters joined from around the world. Anna is from San Francisco, California, and noted the difference between protests in France and the United States.
8: A part of a collective through my housemates called The People's Want, and we're here to support the workers.
1: Are you able to compare the protest in San Francisco and the protest in Paris?
8: I would say it's much more grassroots here than in San Francisco. San Francisco is quite like a production. It's like you permits and, you know, like everyone's very, it feels more rehearsed than in Paris, and if that makes sense.
3: Union organizers say they counted roughly 300,000 participants across France and 100,000 protesters in Paris alone. Police sources reported numbers a quarter of that size. No violent event has been reported. The police stayed in the back streets with their vehicles and didn't interfere in the march. In Paris, I'm Dorothy Schaefer, Pacifica Radio, KPFA.
0: The documentary, Without Shade, Without Rest, illustrates how farm workers in Florida are exposed to extreme temperatures. Workers and activists, including We Count and the coalition of Imokal, or Immokalee, workers, are fighting for legal protection. WMNF's Juanita Hurtado Huerfano reports the film has been making the rounds across Florida, including opening the May Day demonstration in Coral Gables.
9: The documentary begins with the death of Jose Delgado, a farm worker in Miami-Dade due to heat stroke. It inspired the campaign, Que Calor, pushed by the organization We Count. Claudia Navarro, co-director of We Count, spoke at the screening in Tampa.
10: The workers are at the forefront facing climate adaptation, right? I think like all of these crises are compounding. We're not just talking about a worker who experiences extreme heat outdoors. What happens when he goes home or they go home and they don't have air conditioning because their landlord doesn't care enough to repair it? And so what happens when your body over a long period of time can't actually cool down?
9: The film then follows We Count's fight for a countywide heat ordinance in Miami-Dade, which stalled in 2024 when the Florida legislature passed a preemptive bill. The bill banned local municipalities from imposing any heat regulations. We Count partnered then with the coalition of Imokal workers, which had developed the Fair Food Program. It works as a contract between big retail companies like Walmart and farm workers. Companies agree to only buy produce from farmers and industries that abide by the heat regulations, worker protections, and code of conduct set by the coalition. These include water, shading, and heat breaks when temperatures go above 90 degrees.
10: To die of extreme heat is 100% preventable.
9: For Lupe Gonzalez, the Fair Food Program is about righting the historical abuse of agricultural workers. Her answers were translated by Marcos Martins.
11: And as workers, we have seen and we have been victims of abuses such as wage theft, sexual harassment, and even in extreme cases, modern-day slavery in the agriculture industry.
9: They currently have agreements with 14 retail companies, many of which were achieved through protests and boycotts over the course of 14 years. WeCount and the coalition of Imokel workers are pushing for increased protections in the plant nursery industry. Last Friday, WeCount participated in the National May Day demonstration.
12: Yes, we can. Yes, we can.
9: Board member and plant nursery worker Alejandro Perez Gonzalez spoke at the protest. His answers were translated by an attendee.
13: Tristemente, 140 años. Más tarde, seguimos en las calles.
1: On a day like today, a movement was built under the slogan, 8 work hours, 8 hours of leisure and 8 hours of rest. Those workers sought to put an end to their abuse and mistreatments. Sadly, 140 years later, we are still in the street with some of the same demand.
9: According to WeCount, Florida produces 70% of the country's indoor foliage, making it a $50 billion industry that relies mostly on immigrant labor with very few protections.
13: Pero detrás de esta planta bonita, hay otra realidad para nosotros trabajar.
1: Behind these beautiful plants, like a very different reality. In many plant nurseries, we, the workers, are enduring an immense amount of suffering. We work under extreme heat, without being allowed to drink water. They don't pay us enough. Our lunch breaks are not respected because we go hungry. We are forced to work shifts lasting more than 10 hours. We suffer from waste, intimidation, and even retaliation. This is the sad reality for thousands of nursery workers. But we know that we are essential and we deserve respect. Without us, these companies would not have a single dollar. Without us, there would be no plant in any of these stores. Where would they make their profits without the labor of our hands?
9: The campaign pushes for what they called a worker-driven social responsibility model. It aims for retailers like IKEA, Whole Foods, and Home Depot to sign agreements similar to those developed by the Fair Food Program that guarantee independent enforcement and a worker-created code of conduct. To learn more about the campaign, you can visit we-count.org/plantingjustice. For Pacifica, I'm Juanita Hurtado Huérfano in Tampa.
0: 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I'm Stephanie Schubert from Pacifica Network, and today we are hearing a collage of voices from Pacifica's live reporting on May 1st, or May Day, a day of solidarity of workers, educators, and communities. We just heard from demonstrators in Paris and Immokalee workers in Florida. Now we will hear from musicians, nurses, and teachers. Let's go to New York.
14: This is Jeannie Hopper for Pacifica Network News with a special May Day cultural report. We love our music, but far fewer of us think about what it actually takes for the people who make it to survive. Beneath the playlists and polished platforms, independent musicians are being squeezed, caught in the tectonic shifts of the gig economy, paid fractions of a penny by streaming giants like Spotify, and facing a new wave of disruption from artificial intelligence, or AI. And unlike many other workers, most independent musicians have little to no union representation, leaving them with even less power to negotiate fair pay or protect their work. For many artists, this isn't just an industry shakeup. It is a fight against starvation wages and for the future of creative labor itself. But musicians aren't staying quiet. They're organizing. I spoke with musician and activist Mark Rebo, a founder of the Music Workers Alliance based in New York, about their We Need a Union campaign and what it will take to win real protections, a seat at the bargaining table, and an industry where music workers can actually live with dignity. We started the conversation with, what is Music Workers Alliance?
15: Music Workers Alliance is a worker center for indie musicians. The mission is to empower indie musicians through collective action, which includes union-type action. And the We Need a Union campaign is a joint campaign of MWA, Music Workers Alliance, and the Austin, Texas Musicians Organization, which was formed around the immediate need to do something about AI, but also around the more general need to create a union for independent musicians.
14: One of the points of action in MWA's We Need a Union campaign is targeting streaming services.
15: The switch to streaming has been pretty much a disaster for musicians. Basically, Spotify's 0.0038 cents a stream is a starvation wage. And the rest of them, there's a few that are better, but not by much. And Spotify is kind of unavoidable as it has something like 700 million users, and it's international, exactly.
14: There is a legislative push championed by United Musicians and Allied Workers and supported by MWA to take on streaming starvation wages. But as Mark Rebo makes clear, that's a long road and only part of the story.
15: The terrible streaming rates are not entirely caused by the streaming services. It turns out that nobody can actually sell what anybody can readily get for free. And so the cause for that distorted market, for the devaluation of music, is YouTube and the other corporations that have benefited by presenting music largely without the pay or the consent of the artist. So why have they been able to get away with it? I don't want to get too into the weeds, but there's a law called Section 512 of the Digital Millennium Copyright Act, Safe Harbor, an exemption from liability. The onus is on the user, which is effectively unenforceable. Let's just say that the political cards are not lined up to change that at the moment.
14: Mark Rebo also emphasized the importance of collective action and the potential for unionization to improve working conditions and wages in the gig economy. Mark Rebo then went on to highlight the need for legislation like the Protect Working Musicians Act, introduced by Representative Deborah Ross of North Carolina's 2nd Congressional District.
15: Right now, Protect Working Musicians Act would be very important. It would enable us to negotiate with platforms like Spotify and with AI companies. It would enable us to negotiate directly with them. Right now, we can't, because we don't have a direct relation with them economically. They don't hire us, and we don't have a voice. It's not only that they don't hire us. Everybody knows that, you know, several rock stars have withdrawn their material from Spotify and spoken out publicly. But what no one has asked is, why didn't they all get together and do it collectively? We could have really won stuff. And the answer to that question is something most people don't know. If Taylor Swift had asked Neil Young, both of whom protested separately and at different times, if Taylor Swift had asked her friends to get together and join her boycott, she would have been in violation of federal labor law. They could have taken everything she ever made, everything she ever will make. They could have placed a gag on her, order on her if she insisted on keeping on speaking out about it. They could have imprisoned her. So that's Taft-Hartley.
14: The Taft-Hartley Act, enacted in 1947, weakened musicians' unions like the American Federation of Musicians or the AFM by limiting their ability to pressure venues and protect jobs and overtime. It helped push many working artists into being classified as independent contractors instead of employees. For indie musicians, that's meant less bargaining power, fewer protections, and a much harder path to organizing for fair pay, despite earlier gains won under leaders like James Petrillo. AFM's president, whose aggressive strikes in the 1940s secured royalties for musicians.
15: That's what we need to work around. That's what sooner or later there needs to be, well, sooner would be better, legislation to give work, to restore workers' rights to organize. And the Protect Working Musicians Act does that for musicians in the limited but very important area of streaming platforms and AI companies.
14: That was musician and activist Mark Rebo, one of the founding members of Music Workers Alliance, an organization of, by, and for independent music workers. You can find out more about Music Workers Alliance, their We Need a Union campaign, and more at musicworkersalliance.org.
0: Jeannie Hopper continued her May Day coverage, talking to nurses striking in New Orleans.
16: For Pacifica Network News, I'm Jeannie Hopper, and I'm here with Emily Blau. She is a nurse that is on the picket line, RN, in the UMC Neurological Intensive Care Unit. That's the Neuro ICU. And just explain to everybody where you're at.
17: We are out on the picket line for a sixth time on the corner of Canal and Galvez in downtown New Orleans, outside University Medical Center. We issued an unfair labor practice against the hospital, a charge, and we're on strike today, you know, in opposition to kind of the surface bargaining we've been dealing with the hospital since we started negotiations 2 years ago for our first contract.
16: Tell our audience a bit about University Medical Center and its significance with regard to the community at large.
17: So UMC, University Medical Center, is right in the heart of New Orleans. It's a level one trauma center, it's a comprehensive stroke center, and it's a comprehensive burn center, which means it really is kind of a hub of all the intensive care one might need in the Gulf South. We're also notably, at least the hospital likes to call us, the spirit of charity. Charity Hospital was completely destroyed by Hurricane Katrina. It was previously the public hospital. It's where anyone and everyone could receive care, not turned away for lack of funds. And so technically, spiritually, we are, you know, following that footsteps, but that's not necessarily the model of care that the hospital chooses, but we are an incredible level one trauma. We see everybody, people get helicoptered in as far as Mississippi, Arkansas, Texas, and all over, of course, Louisiana. You know, I would say we're maybe not as staffed as we could be to provide that care to all those people that come to us from all over the state. But particularly New Orleans, we are like a hub for like low-income people, for immigrants, for the undocumented. Like we are, this is a safe place for all to come receive care.
16: What do you hope to accomplish?
17: Really, the easiest way to kind of think about the issues we're fighting for is the treatment of nurses. Ultimately, it comes down to, you know, how you treat your nurses is how you're treating your patients. The nurses are really, like, truly the face of the hospital. It's the person you're going to see the most as a patient. And if your nurse is burnt out, if your nurse is working two jobs, constantly working overtime to pay their bills, you're not going to receive the high quality care you deserve. And it's not the high quality care we go into this field to provide. And then, you know, that leads to moral distress because you're like, you know, I've got six patients and I can't adequately care for them because I don't have the time or the resources to do my job well. And that's why nurses are constantly leaving the bedside. They always talk about a nurse shortage, but really, there's plenty of nurses with active licenses in the country and in Louisiana. It's just a matter of getting people to want to work at the bedside and frankly put up with the conditions that we have to in order to do this job. I've been a nurse for 2 years and I can understand why people leave around 2 years. It really is, it can be really challenging and we do it because it's a calling and we love it, but it is really tough sometimes to kind of deal with like the structural issues on top of, you know, the day-to-day issues of, you know, medical care. It's, you know, literally just not having the equipment to do your job, things like that.
16: And lastly, what has been the response like being out there right now?
17: Yeah, people honking at us. We always get this, it kind of warms my heart. We get like school buses, UPS drivers, people like sanitation workers and, you know, fellow workers. We've got people from Freedom Road Socialist Organization. Some of the teachers come out. The longshoremen, like, it's really a moment. It's a nice, strong picket line for this early in the morning. I'm quite pleased.
16: Thank you so much, Emily, for joining me.
17: Thank you so much for your time. I really appreciate it. Happy May Day.
16: For Pacifica Network News, I'm Jeannie Hopper, and I'm with Emily Blau, RN, in the UMC Neurological Intensive Care Unit, University Medical Center, New Orleans.
0: That was Pacifica's Jeannie Hopper reporting. Now we move to Little Rock, where Pacifica Network's Ursula Rudenberg speaks with the leader of the Arkansas Teachers Union.
18: I'm Ursula Rudenberg, and I'm speaking with Roy Vaughn in Little Rock, Arkansas, yes. Vice President of the Arkansas Education Association, which is the statewide union in Arkansas,
19: yes,
18: for teachers.
19: Absolutely.
18: And you're also a teacher as well?
19: I teach journalism at historic Little Rock Central High, which is where I am right now. Here at Little Rock Central High, we hosted a walk-in this morning. Educators were asked to wear red for public education, and we gathered together as a group in front of the school and walked into our jobs all together as a show of solidarity. In my speech this morning, I talked about the indelible mark that educators, from bus drivers to cafeteria workers to our custodial staff, make on the community that we service every single day. And commitment and turn the tide for public education here in the state of Arkansas, even in the face of so much adversity. Our schools service every community in the city of Little Rock. Some of the challenges that we face include the LEARNS Act, which was put into place by our governor a few years ago. What we did not want are the vouchers that decimated a lot of our smaller schools. Vouchers pull money away from the public schools, and the public school sector is really suffering because we don't have enough money to really provide the services that we have been providing, even though we're being asked to do more for the students with less money.
18: How is that felt by teachers?
19: Our school operating budgets, tons of teachers being laid off because they're shrinking the workforce of educators because we just don't have enough money to pay all the educators. So as educators start to retire, those jobs are not being replaced. A lot of teachers are doubling up on their responsibilities. Our class sizes are growing, cutting what they consider non-essential programs.
18: You're also having a rally tomorrow in Little Rock.
19: Yes, at the State Capitol building. This event is going to be a celebratory event that actually celebrates the labor force of Arkansas. And it's going to celebrate educators, steel workers, police officers, firefighters, and all the other unions that will be represented tomorrow during the event. And, you know, when you come together, that allows for a lot more change to happen in the direction that you would like to see.
18: Thank you so much. I'm Ursula Rudenberg with Pacifica Network, and I'm speaking with Roy Vaughn in Little Rock, Arkansas,
19: yes.
18: Vice President of the Arkansas Education Association, which is the statewide union in Arkansas,
19: yes,
18: for teachers.
19: Absolutely.
18: Thank mm-hmm. you very much for speaking with me.
19: Have a great day.
0: That's it for Sprouts. You have been listening to a collage of May Day voices from Pacifica Network's live coverage. Special thanks to everyone who spoke with us. Our contributors were Dorothy Schaefer from KPFA in Berkeley, Juanita Hurtado Huerfano from WMNF in Tampa Bay, and Jeannie Hopper and Ursula Rudenberg from Pacifica Network. The Sprouts theme music is Torpedoes on Tuesday by Poison Control Center. 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I'm Stephanie Schubert from Pacifica Network. 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
1: That's Allen Ginsberg, and this is Alternative Radio. I'm David Barsamian. This edition of AR features Allen Ginsberg in a 100th birthday garland. Political activist Abby Hoffman, speaking at the Jack Kerouac Festival in 1982, said that the social movements of the 1960s would not have happened without the Cultural Revolution of the 1950s. Poet Allen Ginsberg was the spokesperson for the Beat Generation literary movement and a powerful voice for civil rights, free speech, and the peace movement for his entire life. Ginsberg and Kagyu Tibetan lineage holder Chogyam Trungpa Rinpoche founded Naropa Institute, now university, in Boulder, Colorado. Allen's Buddhist meditation practice and poetics entailed keen observations of the ordinary. We've gone deep into the AR archive and recordings from a few musical performances in celebration of his 100th birthday. Ginsberg and fellow New Jersey poet Amiri Baraka were close friends. Baraka regularly came to Boulder to stimulate white poets into opening their minds to new political and social visions. We begin this program with an excerpt from a discussion on counterpoetics and oppositional action at the Naropa Summer Writing Program in 1992. Here's Allen Ginsberg.
0: Aside from a theoretical proposition for public action, but the personal actually does draw all threads together, both your sexual, emotional, familial, health, and social connections, including the macro, the larger network of interrelationships and politics and large-scale politics, whether autonomous or Marxist or situationist or poetic. However, there does seem to boil down very often in these dialogues the traditional materialist political dialogue between the self and poetical actionists. We touched on it in a very casual conversation last night, actually. I said something about the 1960s Vietnam War in relation to Kerouac denouncing those Jews, Jerry Rubin, Allen Ginsberg, and Abby Hoffman for inventing new reasons for spitefulness as a motif for political action in the 1968 Democratic Convention. And I thought there was some real sharp wisdom and insight into what Kerouac said. My own thought was that perhaps the left had prolonged the Vietnam War by offending the middle class and not leading the middle class out of the war, since by 1968, June, 52% of the American people always thought the war had been a mistake. And so it seemed to me that the slogan, kill your parents, bring the war home, waving the Viet Cong flag, drove the middle class back into paralysis rather than let it out of the war. But Mary proposed this totally different interpretation, that what should have been organized is a much more active, violent political sharpness and organization to oppose the war, to make it impossible to continue, which then would have made the direction of the weathermen in insurrection life-saving tactic for the Vietnamese whose blood were spilled because of American inaction and the inability of the left to bring the country out of war. And that reminds me also of the remark by Andrei Voznesensky, in a poem I translated of his, talking about the burning in Los Angeles. And Voznesensky says, "Who am I to criticize? I who crapped up my own homeland," thinking about the fallout after the demise of Stalinism and the Stalinist bureaucracy. But that's an interesting paradox. Did the reaction, or the retrogression at the decline of the communist system, rather than, let us say, the purification of it, but the microbes of capitalism creating more violence, or nationalism and capitalism and economic inequality and racial inequality creeping into the former socialist states.

0: So that also brought a parallel problem. Should we vote or start a new party? And what to do almost immediately in the next months? So it's an interesting dialogue, and it's a constant question, I think, in everybody's mind between in various courses of action, not just those two, but those are main Y turns here, or main junctions. The, plus the question of a third party on what basis? Marxism, ecology, libertarianism, or Buddhist relief of suffering, or what would be the criteria? Also, can the world be fixed up, or will we lose it in any case, under any system dependent on technology? But then the personal poet is confronted by the fact that you can't do everything. So as Ed Sanders said, pick your specialty and work with the community in your own specialization. Refuse to be burned out. And Mary proposed a series of very specific steps, activities, networking, some of which we have tried working out here in permanent institutions of education like Naropa or the ongoing cafe that Baraka has in his household, Bolinas Civic Action, or even Peter Wilson's Autonomous Liberated Areas, or Ann Waldman's constant support of the meditative and politically active community, as well as with the spiritual poetics of Naropa. But among other resources or conclusions was the notion at the beginning of the 70s to clean up your own act, purify the motive for action, which also could be in its spectral phase, yuppie hedonism, affordable by upwardly mobile elite. But also that's clean up your act so that any political gesture you take is not founded on aggression or resentment of parents, but is actually queer action that will not bring a payback that destroys the actor or the ideal acted for. But what interested me was that most of the conversation between myself and Amiri, with this political difference in the background, concerned our teeth, smoking, drinking, and food. Both of us have suffering in the body, me with heart failure and diabetes, Amiri also recently with diabetes, and both of us interested in a purer diet, or a diet that actually worked for our bodies. And the interesting pun, or macro-micro pun in that, is that with certain aspects of vegetarian or grain or macrobiotic activity, you also have political or economic changes, since one of the suggestions is to eat local foods, thus making it a more autonomous, self-supporting individual community, even possible in a city, but also avoiding the waste of fossil fuel and transporting goods from one hemisphere to another and exploiting the banana worker in Honduras or creating monocultures in client states or isolating economies into single production of single dependent crops or manufacturing. But the question, there was also a question in our minds about what did we do about our teeth. We both gave up smoking some time ago. So a lot of the actual everyday preoccupations, particularly for us who are getting on in our white hair as elder citizens, which we hope the younger people will pick up on also, is questions of health and diet and just keeping a sane mind and a sound body, with some regret on my part that I hadn't started earlier. So that brings me back again to the micro or smaller individual area as something which does involve everybody in cleaning up our own act, particularly food and intoxicants, leads into larger issues as like the war on drugs. If the big death drug is nicotine, 400,000 a year dead in America from cancer, heart attack, high blood pressure, because of the crop subsidy for tobacco agriculture, what is the war on drugs then? And so I totally approve and join with Amiri in a vision which is very controversial among minorities about the liberation of drugs from control by the government. So that's just a few thoughts.
1: In 1945, China was won by Mao Zedong. Chiang Kai-shek's army ran away, and they're waiting there in Thailand today, supported by the CIA, pushing junk down Thailand way. First they stole from the Mio tribes, up in the hills they started taking bribes. Then they sent their soldiers up to Shan, collecting opium to sell to the man. Pushing junk in Bangkok today, supported by the CIA. Brought their jam on mule trains down to Chiang Rai, that's a railroad town. Sold it next to police chief Brain, he took it to town on the choo-choo train.

William Colby saw Marshall Keefe Lyopium. Mr. Mustard told me Indochina desk, he was chief of dirty tricks. Hitchhiking with dope pushers was how he got his fix. Subsidizing traffickers to drive the Reds away.

0: What I prepared is something, for me, unusual. There was a book I wrote many years ago called The Fall of America. And it didn't quite have an end. It began with a prose poem, and the prose poem at the end I wrote and had typed here. I wrote in 1972, had typed here at Naropa in 1975, and have waited until this afternoon to correct the typescript. So it's never been read and never been published. And so it's quite long, so I'll read in one section of it. His subject is sort of on the road. I was at the same time reading through Kerouac's Visions of Cody and writing a preface. So I was preface to it for it to be published. So between Denver and Teton Village and a little acid trip at the top of one of the mountains at Teton Village, I wrote the preface and some of this poetry. So it's infused with my first enthusiasms for Kagyu Buddhist study when Chogyam Trungpa was alive, and also with a hangover and remnant of a lot of Hindu mantra, as well as ecological disaster information new to me at that time, or ripening in me at that time, as well as Kerouac Americana, centering on a trip to Butte, Montana. Beginning at Yellowstone Park and returning through Yellowstone Park. Heavy spout, old faithful, satanic limestone hot water beards, slept in the tourist camp, singing Blake and Om Mani Padme Hum. Leaving Yellowstone, downriver, sulfur-heated flow through dragon mouth spout into bubbling brown cold river, granite-peaked, veined, unreal vast spaces muraled against sky, azure mountain misted, be here now Lama cliffs, robed with pine shoulder vest, granite snout lifted to cloud puff. Sun in mid-heaven alighting the green-rilled valley floor, road to Bozeman up from Mammoth Hot Springs through the grassy hill walls risen west, under leviathan-bellied cloud mass afloat, lost in space, mist-bodied vast pigs, or granite-bodied giant mountain, snowfields melting in conscienceless light blue heaven, babied with mist clouds, river clouds risen from snow ridges, connected with long piney shoulders. Light in the vast air-blued, sun-glary green valley floor, glassed, bushed, housed, and treed, at foot of hills rolled with rich pine forest, thousands of feet above light green meadow fringe streamed down grassy beside the tiny auto road down to a brown farmhouse, as big as the valley in Morocco to Shawan. Heaven, heaven, heaven, here, earth risen, mellow and granitic, cows and flats, wet with irrigation pipes above ground and great steaming wheels, sun-browned valley heart plowed with humans' tools, cowherd chasing ahead of the cowboy, an old feller on a horse with horn-rimmed glasses, riding calm with his dogs, by the speckled highway, across the irrigation ditch's square-wired fence, field clustered with yellow blossoms. Through narrow granite shoulder pass gate descending to brown and rotten detritus at mountain foot, stuck in telephone poles and pines, out through spaces west on 90 double lane, sun still over the center, shining down on Yosemite's peaks bit south behind us. Farm area west, stockades and sidings, railroad crossing tracked on a neatly banked electric pole-crossed hillside. Stone mouths oped from the ground. Ah, what luxury here. The peace of the valley floor, one stripe of snow cresting the hill meadow. All this water gushed out of earth and left cattle in fields grinding their white jaws with green juices. Slow autos moving by the war field, sad generals typing messages to Washington. Over there, the bombs fall from the air. Bombs on North Vietnam. Rumor of the wounded damned, hellfire, steel barbs, napalm on human heads. Filling all space, pain may displace the yellow fields of grassy cloth, brown dry weed stalks kneeling in bog, steel gray painted truck rear lifted gorilla ass square over the road under hot electric wires, asphalt over Green Meadow Park, low hills capped with spruce, pine arms lifted, cattle, stomping in iron cages, rattling and clanking, truck-loaded over Bozeman Pass, down through a warm valley again, high snows on Jim Bridger Range, floating north over tree-standing hillside soft hump, dinosaur ridge mount of brown-walled rock west. Did Jim Bridger and Kerouac pass through here? Buddha tin barn, metal Buddha cars, Buddha hillside scraped open for highway where the slow tractor rolls, that crest mounted with split rock ear-haired pine fibrillations, another range of snowheads, Spanish Peaks of Madison Range south, Bridger Range north, out of Bozeman through Long Valley floor to Three Forks, dip my hand in the essential point of the Northwest region continent. Missouri headwaters begin between rock hills where three rivers flow together, clean, brown-silted, off the wall that hides northwest, all flowing east. Jefferson, Gallatin, and Madison streams converge in a quiet spot, grass still growing to the river's marges. Lewis and Clark picnicked here with Sacagawea, approaching her Shoshone family for horses to cross the Great Divide. Sweet smell of dogwood on the isle. Slopes westward over the valley, up the great hill and down to new mountains. Brown, snow-flecked walls over canyon deeps where the road winds visible miles distant to valley floors and slow across the plain to Butte. See the huge crater dug by Anaconda. One look at Butte makes you shudder, said Jack. No wonder. A hole in the ground big as the moon, and a town perched on the hillside overlook, dwarfed by the shelved open pit. Wobblies here. Joel Hill singing Death in America. Anaconda man that dug that wound of dust. Where's that anaconda? Who's the anaconda man that dug that wound of dust? And was that oil derrick scattered midtown Butte? Wide Main Street streets whizzing past lined with red brick hotels. I'll get back to thee, O Butte. Oh, W.C. Fields, America, this thy bitter secret town, an ecological disaster that I myself caused, speeding by with my copper calliope gas buggy, throttles open, farting monoxide myself. As the open pit loose dust clouds covering roofs of Butte, chimneys and pumps and broken earth and oil spooled in the gravel field by the highway, half ghetto overrun with refuse piles of giant earth, dependent on destroying mama, digging a big noisome hole in her copper belly. Everybody lives here, gotta be mean. Gotta drink through dirty mustache bars and fight on Saturday night because all here, like the butchers, dependent on murder of sentient nature. This town, no excuse to be but digging a hole in the world. Out through high hills, down to the valley again. What's that sitting on the plains under the Continental Divide under the big cloudy sky? A chemical factory in Montana and west neath the next mountain's gate to Flint Creek Range, Anaconda Town, stinking the earth around. Remove that dark satanic mill, said Blake. The largest smokestack in the world, 1971, pouring out smoke while sulfur smelter gas belches as if copper and money and plumbing were going out of style. Road sign, Anaconda, the largest smokestack. They're advertising. North on 90 through Deer Lake Lodge Valley, where they couldn't spell 100 years ago, 60 miles miles to Grass Hop, H-O-P, capital Per Diggins, D-I-G-I-N-S, Grass Hop Diggins. Gold Creek flowing west, little satanic truck machine gushing black diesel smoke wavering across highway shoulder white line piled with cedar corpses. Sheep in rainy meadows under green-sloped garnet mountains. Open sky, gray lightning cloud southwest, striking sapphire mountain snow peaks. Mountains horizoned around us for days now. Springtime air's rainy sweetness. Brown wood barns and wet grass. Streams green marge sowed with dogwood and dandelion. Bus riding through narrow valleys under pleasing green mountains. See how strip logging cut roads through piney hillside. The bulge of earth barely green-spotted now. Streams of pebbles fired, rubbled, flow downhill. Think a fire burned it out the way it looks. White glory shafted through gray clouds on bare-shouldered hilltops. Eroded earth creeps down in wavelets. can't hang on to the bedrock anymore, and giant antennae mazes rise through the pass. Electric towers strung over railway cut and old dirt road and six-lane highway laid flat on the valley floor with telephone poles dwarfed under cottonwood green spring leafage. May time's back. Man's devastation written on Montana hills. Mangy earthsides in the rain and rich pine forests impenetrable untouched above Tura, approaching Missoula. Aha, shasa, maha, and 10 minutes of silence in the student union ballroom. Drove south with geologists to Bull Creek Canyon, a rock crag overlooking warm green valley, snow peaks up canyon behind our back. Down below, thousands of feet, the forest used to carpet earth down to the river. Crow and Flathead gathered here together, went out in the valley south to chase buffalo once a year. Rest of time, Pacific Northwest winds calmed the waters. Indians wintered here and got their horses late. Pulp mill at head of Northern Valley hazed the atmospheres around Missoula and down between Sapphire Mountains and Bitterroot Range. From Bob Curry, aluminum industry uses one-third of U.S. power supply. Pentagon War Defense Military uses 40% of all U.S. production and energy. Have to cut American consumption by two-thirds to survive. North on 93 into Flathead Indian Reservation, Mission Range Snow Peaks North, stop at the Cowboy Indian Bar at Arley, with Condor at Joko River Bottom, Arley PO, over the hill, there it is, 25 solid peaks range from south snowy to north the Mission Range. In another green valley floor, Cottonwood and Pine River Bottoms near St. Ignatius, Flathead Lake Azure in the ozone pines, dirty snow melt cleansed into molten blue on the valley bottom. Up past Flathead Lake's pure transparent blue chill morning, later mosquitoes piercing dusk with their bodhisattva blood bellies tranquil. Slept by the lake, bright stars crowding heaven with points of ancient spaceship light. Sentinel Mission Mountains guarding the valley, houses by lakeshore. Who's the ghost of the road? Who, white-bearded after decades in the night, cries, whoa or wow, mantric salutation to the fall of America, soul emergent, nature not too grand to poison DDT beer can urine in the cleanest, largest freshwater lake left in the country, a few green algae specimens already taken from the bottom, wild hay in the fields, cottage-side craps or township runoff, farmers' pesticides, wild hay in the fields, cut some next week, up through glaciers' gated mountain slopes, for days surrounded by rotten, craggy, striated peaks, snow-fielded, up from McDonald Lake sides, mountains gleam white in mirrory snow melt and cold, fresh drink. Doubled peaks and passes, green cedar, twin medicine lakes, triangular crags, motionless in morning light, Blackfeet plains land rolling east to Browning's smelly vomit bars. Bab Motel and Cabins, firewood, quiet days to read Jack's Visions of Cody, antique prose on human love in tragical America, Chief Mountain stupa like Sarnath's worn-down dome, drove over the border Watertown forests and fields running over downside mountain wall, white ranges swarming north to bleak, lone Alaska vastnesses over Canadian wrinkled crag range, white fields, hell-mooned and marooned subarctic overlapping planet-top frigidity, ice-skyscrapered cityless horizons. Four noble truths pronounced over and over in the shooting star magenta-peppered green grass meadows of Chief Mountain. See the springtime plains roll east a cold and emeralded with new June. Neil and Jack dead beneath the planet topsoil or ashed to pass. Who'll I tell the gory peak truth to now, O shimmering Kundalini? To what kind mind? Whose soul light illumine my moony musings? Go fast on Chief Mountain alone and have another vision, peaceful ones. Where's all the dead Indians' medicine bags buried in my heart? Where's all the mighty Blackfeet heroes covered with glacier lilies? Where's all the beat-down, drunken, speedy-hearted bards martyred in the war age? Where's all the 60,000 poison heroes died in Vietnam? Where's all the blue whales gone from the ocean, Bison murdered on the plains. Where's Four Corners when the strip mines devour Sacred Heartland? Coming out of the sockets of Hollywood car lot operators, toasting the Playboy bunnies tear-gassed on their plastic penthouse sofa studios? Up to the sun, dead heroes. Up to the sun in search of America. Herner Waldorf's pulp mill gassing the air or Missoula. Up to the sun in mountains walled, silent snow, manless all winter. Climb up to the sun, dead hero, and prophesy. This land is Dharma, the law of strong nature. Noble truth of sufferings, cause and end, cessation of manufacture, eight noble steps to end the odd cars, right view of the scale of our eating ego meat, burning the matter and wood of ourselves to make house slaves, straight action restoring the slash-cut fields of our greed to the Indian deer, conduct becoming owners of karmic property, Indian blood spilt flooding Vietnam, excellent labor to keep our souls pure, fed with our hands or the hands of shamans. Don't want to work. Let the robot slaves gobble up mountains in Salt Lake and Butte and spew forth poison gas on your kids. Right and left mindfulness of fresh water's taste. The fat of the milk carton stewing in rotten tomatoes at garbage dunks, Mekong swampside, burnt out by our newspaper klaxons. Napalm that flowed out of the White House basements, gas that poured tearful through television's leaky color tubes. By dusk down to Butte, past Anaconda's smokestack lifted, half as high as the pointed, poisoned mountainside. Sulfurous mist gas suffusing the highway plains. Anonymous red-gray factories perched lone by mighty gray stone rubble piles. Red stone peak hills lifted preying on plains rolling down into Hell City. Butte at last, O Kerouac, now test your visioned America. Brimstone pouring through the sky, smelt in the tiny blue car. Insect derricks below the red mine school. Scholars gazing at a hole in the moon. Piles of sand by the hospital, hills of dirt fill, wrecked autos in the ravines, metal bank surrounded by giant ash piles, old America red tar paper housetops and wood sides, matter junkie town.
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0: On top of the city, Montana Avenue's rocks overlooking the pit and the fiery lip of the garbage dump smoking, pronouncing a mantra to purify. Om Benzoguru Mahakala Kakaya Kakaya. With a scarlet-robed nun at dusk leading the vocalization in the burning ground in America. Tin cans and old poetry magazines burning. Helios, the wooden ruins of Butte dancing in the fire. Old balconies and porch rails once leaned on by hopeful muscular lovers fresh from the dust mines of the world's mountain. Now, with their cracked bones and dry eyelids mummied under the earth, into Shiva's flaming mouth. Well, let Shiva try swallow 100 years of toothpaste metal gunk. They made a lake a mile long, solid as gray jello. Mucking machines after blast scooping the ore. Jackleg shakes the shit out of you. Trucks in the Berkeley pit. One of these days, all Butte be a big pit. Columbia Gardens, a park, always supposed to be there, founded by Clark, Copper King, for the richest hill on earth, as it was called. Now, Anaconda destroys. Copper, silver, magnesium, gold. It's a mining town. There's about 100 of the mines all over the place. The holy city of Butte. Kerouac watched old card players here. W.C. Fields sat all night at a green card table. The miner with yellow hair sells snow now. Trieste, Butte's gay bar, burned down a couple years ago. Took half an hour to cut the driver out of the cab 20 feet above the ground. Some of the trucks go over the edge into the great pit. Burlington Railroad, Anaconda, and Montana Power Company, secretly Anaconda, and Butte Water Company, also Anaconda, controlled by Chase Manhattan Bank, Chase National Bank, New York. JBM placed $26 million in the red. Own all Montana. Smog from Stouffer Chemical Plant gets power from Bonneville. Meets smoke from Anaconda stacks and settles over Butte with dust from the pit. 150 trucks parked in 3 minutes flat. $25 or $30 a day they pay. The old-timers gobble speed, amphetamine, war of copper kings. Clark's trust fund for Columbia Gardens, just a gimmick to get the land. Mafia runs the bars and the police chief. The union's taken care of. Shoulders a foot thick. Anaconda's lawyers buy cabins on Flathead Shore. Lots of dust tonight down in the hole. Silicosis and emphysema, copper dust, sharp in lungs. Anaconda won't pay your medical bills, takes all your wind away. Sue them and you get blackballed. Police power, a dedicated business with the guns protecting Anaconda, lots of payoff. Police chief is the mafia in Butte and Anaconda hand in hand. Said the short, dark-haired, spiritual truck driver in the hole who'd known Neil in Palo Alto. Quote, now see, this young college student is high on LSD living in Redwood City, unquote, explaining the situation to his imaginary parents, all six levels and later 16 sides of every question to the boy I met years later in Butte's terminal bar, who thus recollected Neil. GM and GE's unit rigs, which are electro-hauled diesels, thousands of horsepower, wheels brought in on the Great Northern train. The driver thought Neil a wild man in his house till he saw it was all entertainment. Neil traded pants with him. Joe Ritchie's still in jail. So it was Hugh Dunlop, an old Palo Alto student exiled to Butte because busted in the Bay Area, like Neil, 2.5 years for a couple of reefers, who knew Neil, oh yeah, I'm a follower, and kissed me back as I left walking down the street, past Skaggs Drugstore, Jimi Hendrix psychedelic poster showing flames in the great window, now to Eminem's Old Man's Bar for poker steak. Tong wars were settled here. Fez Club built with gothic roof cap slate for Mr. Clark's son's parties. Chinatown opium, turn of the century, parquet floors. The miners' union was dynamited. They sent in militia in the 20s in flat cars brought in on ore train packs. I dreamed I saw Joe Hill last night. Snowy highlands lording over the flats. That's where the city will move with Safeway when the pits eat up the mansard roofs and their basements. Charlie Judd's New Deal Bar. Charlie in front of Miller's Shoe Repair at dawn when we came up on the unit rig out of the pit. Warehouse district folded. Built for bigger Butte. Vapory. Butte, Anaconda, and Pacific Railroad. Vapory. To get land rights to that big smokestack 30 miles west. Birds fly through clouds of smoke, belly up, found dead. Canadian honkers migrating. Beryllium arsenic cyanide smoke. I crave attractive women. 1916 socialist hall cracks in the brick facade. Mining subsidence. Whole city underneath interlaced with tunnels, getting all they can out from under the hill. Driving in giant dynamo tire trucks. Frank H. Little hung by company gunmen from the trestle, took him out of his hotel room and drug him down here. All the politicians, employees of Anaconda. Headwaters of the Columbia River at Columbia Garden. Om Tare Tutare Svaha Ture Ture Ture. And Silver Bow Creek's iron sulfide brown waters canaled flowing under old manganese plant smokestack. Gallus frames like satanic teepees on top of Butte's rise at dawn. Used to have gun turret on top of there for the strikes. Walkerville dump smoking. Fiery giant plateau. Om Namah Shivaya. Boom, boom, Mahadev. Brass serpent atop red brick's Owsley block. 1892 miners building. Now Jenny's cat house over the stockman's bar. Anaconda killing the town physically. Butte was notorious for its cat houses. Put all the Negroes on the roof and dynamited them. Curtis Music Hall, 1892. Now gamers find food. Overland Rye cures the blues, January 8th, 1972, 2:30 p.m., leaving Butte. The unit rigs GM made. Too bad they didn't build autos as solid as that. 200-ton unit rig works day and night, graveyard shift till dawn. To sunset, red over brass, replaceable parts, solidities, electric wine. Never breaks down. Rolls-Royce perfect. When it does, change parts and it runs again in 5 minutes. They can't afford a delay. Later, Ruby Valley and Blue Day Haze south toward Virginia City, back to the pit at dawn. They make them to run forever, those unit rigs, and the bigger the pit, the more unit rigs and tunnels to spread out. Columbia Gardens be eaten up in 2 years. Even the flats, suburbs blocks. cheaper to work them and move Butte further away or down move Butte's downtown further away. Cows lying by the range fence side where the people are in vast Ruby Valley, in Silver Bow County under silver gray clouded sky over Tobacco Root Mountain, snow-spotted peak mass pyramids. Jefferson or Ruby River Bottom snaked out silver under silver heaven at Silver Star Mountain. Tufted acres, watery cottonwood tree floods. Rain on the windshield. Summer odor over Jefferson Acre. Hats for sale. Houses, heads bent to green ground by the new cottage on cinder blocks. Horses' heads bent to green ground by the new cottage on cinder blocks. Oh, road, is it? It is justified by mine. The travels and lovers past, gas waste on the planet, transmission of flash universe, who's left alive? The horny-breasted keggers drunk, screaming, graduated virgins, 200 yards from the spring source of River Columbia, top of the Continental Divide on the Metal Hill, flashing-eyed, intelligent, themselves, talking about the source of consciousness. Who boasts angelic beauty now, American boy? American president, whom Chase Bank Anaconda controls in this our present war. Sarva Dukkha, Sarva Anika, first noble truth of Butte, et by its own being, the money pit. No need 40% war metal. What power, what percent pennies, quarters, money waste? Cut down two-third appetite, changing, grasping attachment to anaconda matter. Cut Chase Manhattan's growth octopus tentacles, so reduce consumption to human measure. And that copper sustains the electric world about us, from the pits of Butte and Salt Lake. The electric blinking transistor intelligent systems are copper wired. Hollywood shines out of the pit at Butte and out of the coal of the Four Corners. Blue lilac sweet smell over Butte and blossom down Ruby Valley floor. Hundreds of cows stretched out roadside by rail tracks grassy shoulder at Lauren. 3-day trek to high mountain meadows for summer grazing. Bring them back to Green Valley floor this fall. It's mellow juice, a raw ankh, branded crude on brown fur rumps, cowflop medicine spread on one festering mammy's buttock, om mahum. A valley more vast, Sphinx Mountain conglomerate lured 10,000 feet helmeted up from the plain, alluvial fan moistening green tree roots dark at stream bedside sloped, huge grass shelf plains overhanging the tufted rich Madison River bottom barned and signposted. That snow water flows to Three Forks, and years ago my mother went to see the doctor with her headache and a hole in her heart. Giant ravens come down to the Butte pit at dawn from over the hill. Rig operators throw food out the cab windows at 4 a.m. All work then stop for lunch. Gâté, gâté, paragâté, parasamgâté, bodhisvaha, vibrating in the metal cab on the moon land. Soft grassy slopes rising to pines over Madison's Green River. Power and glory, the flat road's white line that masters these distances we glide roaring across. Oh, now, I seen space, same as Columbia Gorge, gray trees drowned in Crown Quake Lake, past faithful geysers spouting whitely, chill rain returned to Teton, mist-wrapped dusk tops snowy ranged above gray shining lake under heaven, June, I'm 46 years here. Mountains meditating late afternoon, all night, all morn, fogs drifting past their heads like thoughts, dreams round our knees, white meditation, Dzogchen Rinpoche's precious ones at rest covered with rainbows, snouts full of clouds, pink snowed at sunset.
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0: 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Masses of poor women shopping in black shawls passed candy store newsstands. Children skipped beside grandfathers bent, tottering on their canes. I descended to this same street from blackened subways Sundays long ago, tea and lox with my aunt and dentist cousin when I was 10. The living pacifist David Dellinger walked at my right side. He'd driven from Vermont to visit Catholic worker Tivoli Farm. We rode up North Manhattan in his car. Relieved, the U.S. wars were over in the newspaper. Television's frenzied dance of dots and shadows calmed. Now, older than our shouts and banners, we explored brick avenues we lived in to find new residences, rent loft offices or roomy apartments, retire our eyes and ears and thoughts. Surprised, I passed the open chamber where my Russian Jewish grandmother lay in her bed and sighed, eating a little chicken soup or borscht, potato latkes, crumbs on her blankets, talking Yiddish, complaining, solitude, abandoned an old folks' house. I realized I could find a place to sleep in the neighborhood. What relief! The family, together again, first time in decades. Now, vigorous, middle-aged, I climbed hillside streets in West Bronx, looking for my own hot water furnished flat to settle in, close to visit my grandmother, read Sunday newspapers in vast, glassy cafeterias, smoke over pencils and paper, poetry desk, happy with books fathered left in the attic, peaceful encyclopedia and a radio in the kitchen. An old black janitor swept the gutter. Street dogs sniffed red hydrants. Nurses pushed baby carriages past silent house fronts. Anxious I be settled with money in my own place before nightfall, I wandered tenement embankments overlooking the pillared subway trestles by the bridge crossing Bronx River. How like Paris or Budapest suburbs, far from centrum left bank junkie doorstep tragedy intellectual fights in restaurant bars, where a spry old lady carried her Century Universal View camera to record Works Progress Administration newspaper metropolis double-decker buses in September sun near the Broadway L. Skyscraper roofs upreared 10,000 office windows, shining, electric-lit, above tiny taxis street-lamped in Midtown Avenue's late afternoon darkness the day before Christmas. Herald Square crowds thronged past traffic lights, July noon, to lunch, shop under Macy's department store awnings for dry goods, pause with satchels at Frankfurter counters, wearing stylish straw hats of the decade, mankind thriving in their solitudes in shoes. But I'd strayed too long, amused in the picture cavalcade. Where was I living? I remembered looking for a house and eating in apartment kitchens, bookshelf decades ago, my Aunt Rose's illness, an appendix operation, teeth braces, one afternoon fitting eyeglasses, first time, combing wet hair back on my skull, young, awkward looking in the high school mirror photograph. The dead looked for a home, but here I was, still alive. I walked past a niche between buildings with tin canopy, shelter from cold rain, warmed by hot exhaust from subway gratings, beneath which engines throbbed with pleasant, quiet drone. A shopping bag lady lived on a side alley in the mattress, her wooden bed above the pavement, many blankets and sheets, pots, pans, plates beside her, fan, electric stove by the wall. She looked desolate, white-haired, but strong enough to cook and stare. Passers-by ignored her building side hovel many years. A few businessmen stopped to speak or give her bread or yogurt. Sometimes she disappeared into the state mental hospital back wards, but now returned to her homely alleyway, sharp-eyed, old, cranky hair, half-paralyzed, complaining, angry as I passed. I was horrified a little. Who'd take care of such a woman? Familiar, half neglected on her street, except she'd weathered many snows, stubborn alone in her moth-eaten rabbit fur hat. She had tooth troubles, teeth too old, ground down like horse molars. She opened her mouth to display her gorge. How can she live with that? How eat, I thought. Mushroom-like gray-white horseshoe of incisors she chomped with, hard, flat flowers ranged round her gums. Then I recognized she was my mother, Naomi, habiting this old city-edged corner, older than I knew her before her life disappeared. What are you doing here? I asked, amazed she recognized me still, astounded to see her sitting up on her own, chin raised to greet me, mocking. I'm living alone. You all abandoned me. I'm a great woman. I came here by myself. I wanted to live. I'm too old now to take care of myself. I don't care. What are you doing here? I was looking for a house, I thought. She has one in poor Bronx. Needs someone to help her shop and cook. Needs her children now. I'm her younger son. Walked past her alleyway by accident. But here she is, survived, sleeping, awake on that wooden platform. Has she an extra room? I noticed her cave adjoined an apartment door, unpainted basement storeroom facing her shelter in the building side. I could live here, worst comes to worst. Best place I'll find, near my mother in our mortal life. My years of haunting continental city streets, apartment dreams, old rooms I used to live in, still paid rent for. Keys didn't work, locks changed. Immigrant families occupied my familiar hallway lodgings. I'd wandered downhill, homeless avenues, money lost, or come back to the flat, but couldn't recognize my house in London, Paris, Bronx, by Columbia University Library, downtown 8th Avenue near the Chelsea subway. Those years unsettled were over now. Here I could live forever. Here have a home with Naomi at long last. At long, long last. My search was ended in this pleasant way. Time to care for her before death. Long way to go yet. Lots of trouble, her cantankerous habits. Shameful blankets near the street. Tooth pots, dirty pans, half paralyzed, irritable. She needed my middle-aged strength and worldly money knowledge, housekeeping art. I can cook and write books for a living. She'll not have to beg her medicine food. A new set of teeth for company won't yell at the world. I can afford a telephone. After 25 years, we could call up Aunt Edie in California. I'll have a place to stay. Best of all, I told Naomi. Now, don't get mad. You realize your old enemy grandma's still alive. She lives a couple blocks downhill. I just saw her, just like you. My breast rejoiced. All my troubles over. She was content. Too old to care or yell her grudge, only complaining her bad teeth. What long-sought peace! Then, glad of life, I woke in Boulder before dawn. My second-story bedroom windows, bluff street facing east over town rooftops. I returned from the land of the dead to living poesy, and wrote this tale of long-lost joy, to have seen my mother again. And when the ink ran out of my pen, and rosy violet illumined city treetop skies above the Flatiron Front Range, I went downstairs to the shady living room, where Peter Orlovsky sat with long hair lit by television glow to watch the sunrise weather news. I kissed him and filled my pen and wept.
1: 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Joe Ritchie is our general manager and editor. I'm David Barsamian. Thank you for listening. We go out with a clip from Airplane Blues by Allen Ginsberg, recorded at Gertie's Folk City in New York.

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2: Julian Taylor's Jukebox is plugged in, turned on, and rare to go.

Hey, hey, Tutu, Julian Taylor here, and I've got a great episode planned for you this week. You just heard The Rolling Stones and Tumbling Dice from Exile on Main Street. I was just away. I was on tour in England, and my bandmates and I came up with our desert island picks. Each one of us in the band and on the crew had to pick some songs that we couldn't live without with. So I'm going to play a lot of those songs with you today. I'm not going to play the entire albums that we picked, but that was one of my picks, Exile on Main Street, to start things off here on the show. My bandmates are Michelle Stoddart, who is our featured artist of the week. So we're going to play her and her band Magic Numbers as well. Ravenen Husbandas is also in the band, and she is an incredible multi-instrumentalist who plays with a lot of people, including the Moulettes. Sean Monahan is in the band, plays drums, and plays with a lot of other people as well. Yvonne Bailey, our tour manager, worked with everybody from Wu-Tang Clan to Barry White. And Paul Southernwood also worked with a whole bunch of bands, including Ghost and Duran Duran. So we've got a whole gamut of music to play, including a wonderful group of artists that we've played on the show before, including Cat Clyde. We're going to play her single, Wild One. We also have Ace Inabi on the show, the four-time Juno Award winner now, with Edge of the Earth from his sophomore recording. We've got Ray with Skin and Bones. And this is one of our picks. We all agreed on this one. It was a definite song that helped us get home after the show. Here is Wang Chung with Dance Hall Days on the Jukebox.

0: The jukebox is broadcast on stolen and unsurrendered land in the traditional territory of many First Nations across Turtle Island. We must realize the significance of recognizing and paying respect to the first people who resided in the territory that we are currently sitting on.
1: This is Julian Taylor's Jukebox.

Okay, so for one of Yvonne Bailey's picks, that was Natalie Cole with This Will Be an Everlasting Love. It was released in 1975. She's obviously the daughter of Nat King Cole and had a wonderful career of her own. This particular track hit number one on the U.S. pop R&B chart and number 32 on the U.K. chart. It's a great single, and I know that you all know it from way back in the day. Now I'd like to play my wonderful friend Michelle Stoddart. It's from her album Invitation, which won the award for Best Solo Artist at the Americana UK Awards a couple years ago. She opened up the tour and would often play this song. It's called These Bones. Here is our featured artist of the week, Michelle Stoddart, on The Jukebox.

That is UB40 with Please Don't Make Me Cry from Labor of Love. What an album that was. Released in 1983. The group is from Birmingham, England. And we were actually coming into London. We were in our van, or our bus, which is kind of cool. And it was so hot. We had the air conditioning cranked. Nobody could get any relief. So it was deadlocked traffic in London. And we opened the side door of the van. And we were all sitting there, except for obviously the driver and the passenger seat, but blaring UB40 as we drove into a sunny day in London about a week ago. I thought that was pretty fun. Now for some music from my good pal, Logan Statz, my brother from another mother. And he has just released a brand new single called Rain, Water, and Whiskey. It's from his upcoming album, and it's a beauty. He released Medicine Wheel not too long ago, and this is a great follow-up. I hope you enjoy that. It's coming up. And after that, it is Digging Roots with For the Light, a single that was released by the band in 2014. This is Raven and Shoshona Kish, and they are two-time Juno Award-winning artists. I spoke to Raven last week about guitars, and his first guitar was a Yamaha guitar. Well, without further ado, Logan Statz, followed by Digging Roots, right here on the Jukebox.

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0: Julian Taylor here, and you are listening to The Jukebox. I hope you're enjoying the show. That was Leonard Cohen and So Long, Marianne. I was briefly telling you this before, but I was on tour in England, and one night after our show, my fabulous band and I and the crew sat around having a little toast and decided to share our desert island picks. We were allowed 3 albums. And so throughout this entire episode, I'm going to be playing excerpts and songs from each one of the band members and crew members' favorites. That was picked by Michelle Stoddart, and one of her favorite albums is by Leonard Cohen, Songs of Leonard Cohen, released in 67, and what an album it is. We also have some Rod Stewart coming up, covering the Rolling Stones. It's Street Fighting Man. I heard this in the Camden Market area and shazammed it because I didn't know what it was. I was like, what? It sounds like a Stone song, and it sounds like Rod Stewart, and guess what? It was. I hadn't really heard that one, but it is pretty good. So we're going to play that soon. Jeremy Albino is on the show, Our Time in the Sun. The album is a brilliant album. It was produced by Dan Auerbach of the Black Keys, and he is going out, Jeremy that is, on the road with the Black Keys for a couple of shows. We're going to play a song called Give It to Me One Last Time. And now it is for Joe H. Henry. Originally from the Red River area in Manitoba, he's relocated.
1: Why can't I speak today?
0: He has relocated to the Halifax area. I got to meet him at a show out there not too long ago. We've hung here at my house and we've written a couple songs together, and maybe they will see the light of day. You never know. But right now, he's here for your listening pleasure with Only a Whisper on the Jukebox.

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3: It's so cool.

Oh, yeah, baby. Dare. D-A-R-E. Yes, that's how you spell it, but it's all in capitals. And that's the Gorillaz from the singles collection released in 2005. They have continued to put out great music, and I am one hell of a fan. I got to see them at, where was it? It was in Toronto at the, I think it was the RPM. It was still the RPM back then, and it was the first time I'd ever seen a band come out and not come out at all. It was just a big screen, and they were behind it playing. Actually, nobody knows if they were there in the first place at all. Could have just been recorded music, and nobody cared. Anyhow, I think they were there. I'm not going to do that to them. Julian Taylor here. You're listening to The Jukebox. We've got music coming up from Venna, a song called Myself, featuring Georgia Smith. This is from South London, and it's a great collaboration with the saxophonist and producer and the wonderful Georgia Smith, who's a great singer. This is called Myself, and it's from the album Malik. That's coming up soon. The Fall by Planet Giza and Kiefer, featuring Braxton Cook. This is a cool Canada-US-UK connection. Each of the artists are from different places, so we're mixing Bristol, London, Manchester, and Montreal all together in one big melting pot to create some really cool R&B and hip-hop for your ears. Bill Withers with Harlem, Just As I Am, the debut Bill Withers album. That was one of my picks for the Desert Islands, and guess what? I was not the only one. Tony also picked this album as her desert pick, and it is a beauty. Did you know that it was Stephen Stills who discovered Bill Withers, and he also plays guitar on the entire record? Wow, love that. Now for Jordan Raque, we haven't played him for a while, but he's back with brand new music featuring Femi Colasso, and it's called It Never Ends. Here it is on the Jukebox.

Kaylee Cardinal on the show covering some Elton John, Goodbye Yellow Brick Road. She's so good at singing and covering people. I was listening to CBC Radio, I guess a couple of days ago, and she did Crazy by Aerosmith, which is really hard to do. She's a brilliant person and a brilliant soul. Love playing her on the show, and I hope you're doing well, Kaylee. She is from Wild Rose Country. All right, now it is for a couple of my faves, and these are from Yvonne Bailey. One Love, People Get Ready from Bob Marley and the Wailers. It was one of her picks. It's from Exodus. And get this, Yvonne is our tour manager out in the UK, and when she was a 13-year-old girl, she met Bob Marley. She was at the concert at the Palladium, I think it was the Palladium, in London, and got invited to Bob Marley's house, and they were all having, jerk chicken and beans, and she said it was really hot, by the way. Anyways, she was talking to Bob Marley and said that her dad was going to be really upset if she didn't get home soon. And Bob Marley actually called her father and said, "Don't worry, Yvonne's fine. We'll make sure she's cool and we'll get her home safe." Can you imagine that? It's an incredible story. And she talks about it like it never really even happened. I think it's funny. And after that, it is Aretha Franklin, an album that pretty much all of us agreed on. Young, Gifted, and Black, but it was my choice. Enjoy the sounds of Bob Marley, followed by the Queen of Soul, Aretha, right here on the jukebox.

From her 2013 release, Waterholds Memory, that's Amanda Rayum with Not This Time. She's on tour right now in Germany and Austria, having a great time, as I can see through the pictures and videos that she's posting on Instagram. If you get a chance, follow Amanda. Aside from being a wonderful singer-songwriter, she is also the co-founder of Eshkode Records, who have put out records from Aisunabi, Sebastian Gaskin, Logan Statz, Thea May, Digging Roots. A lot of wonderful indigenous music has been pushed through those doors. And now for Something for Nothing. You got it from 2012. This was Paul Southernwood's pick. He had all the rock picks in the group, except for maybe one or two of mine and Tony's. But here's Rush. Yeah, it's a beauty. From 1976. I don't think I have to say much more than that. They've really grown on me these days. Really like this band. Where for a long time, I honestly can't say I did. Here they are on the jukebox.

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That is Ribbon Skirt from Montreal and the album Bite Down. You just heard the song called Look What You Did. They've had some wonderful press, including they were Stereogum's Album of the Week. They were shortlisted for the 2025 Polaris Prize. They've had coverage in Pitchfork, Rolling Stone, NPR, amongst others. And they have been touring the UK and Europe this month. Apparently, we were like ships passing in the night. I was in Brighton just before they were, and that happens a lot on tour. My friend Tara McLean is also in the UK touring, and we were just going back and forth. I saw her posters, and I'm sure she's seen mine. Funny how that happens, eh? More amazing music coming up, including some Desert Island picks from the crew and the band in the UK, or England, rather. We didn't travel to Scotland and or Ireland, so it's an England tour. We've got Nas coming up from Illmatic, Yvonne Bailey's pick, and we're going to play New York State of Mind. She's got some stories, I tell you, and worked with Nas, worked with Method Man and Wu-Tang and Public Enemy. In fact, I think her cousin dated Tupac's cousin or her boyfriend. Anyways, I don't know. That's a lot of name dropping. Sorry. Also on the show, we got Little Sims, Free, one of my favorite releases from the last couple of years. That was released in 2025 in the spring. And when I first heard it, it blew my mind and it still does. The OBGMs featuring Sate are on the show with Changes from their album Sorry It's Over, which was shortlisted for the Polaris Prize. And now another pick from Paul Southernwood. Yeah, I told you he was the rocker in the whole crew. We're going to hear Iron Maiden from The Number of the Beast. Here's Run to the Hills on the Jukebox.

That was Tony's pick, Sade, By Your Side from Lovers Rock, a brilliant understated album. And that came out in the year 2000. And now she is being inducted into the Rock and Roll Hall of Fame. Congratulations to Sade. Really loved seeing that mention. We've got Kate Bush on the show, Running Up That Hill. For me, this is a song that gives me hope as a longtime musician who has never had a big hit. Well, she had a big hit with it way back in the day, and it became an even bigger hit 30 years later, which is great. So it's a long game thing, you know what I mean? Long game. We're also going to play Jeremy Dutcher, honor song from his Polaris winning album. It's the first time he won the Polaris Prize. He's the only artist to do it twice. But now let's get back to Michelle Stoddart and the Magic Numbers. This is the band that her brother and her started with some friends. This is from West London. We had a pretty funny moment in Liverpool when we showed up to the venue. Michelle is playing bass in the band that I tour with. And there was her brother's face on the big Liverpool Philharmonic stage. And it was pretty fun to see. They look quite a bit alike. And when you see them, you'll know what I mean. The Magic Numbers with Love Me Like You on the Jukebox.

And now we get to one of Sean Monahan's picks, finally. How Will I Know? Whitney Houston from her debut album. Whitney Houston, released in 1985. Honestly, we wore this record out too, so I understand why Sean picked it. And it's got some bangers on it, including that one. I think we were somewhere in North England when this came on, the loudspeakers in the van, and it really is hard not to sing it. So there you had, you know, me and five girls and even Paul, who loves Iron Maiden, singing along to Whitney Houston in the bus. That was pretty fun. We've got music coming up from Marvin Gaye, one of Yvonne Bailey's picks from the album What's Going On, the title track What's Going On. Such an important song, released in 1971. I don't know if you guys have had a chance to check out the 1971 documentary that was on Apple Music, but it is fascinating. Very, very fascinating. And What's Going On is really one of the songs that starts off that year. We also have music from Salt coming up, Fight for Love. And this is a song that I heard in the market in Liverpool. They've got this cool beer market with like vendors for food and stuff like that. And this came on the loudspeakers and definitely was a Shazam for me. I had thought it was Little Sims, and who knows, maybe it is. Salt doesn't really tell you. They're coming up as well. So Marvin Gaye, right after him, it's Salt for your listening pleasure right here on the Jukebox.

That is Jade Turner from her album Breathe, Stay Wild Child. That came out in 2022, and that was the single date. And then the album came out in 2025. That's another long game, execution, if you know what I mean. She's from Selkirk, Manitoba. Last time I saw her, I think I was in Nashville. She was doing a great showcase at Americana Fest. And there are good things in the future for Jade Turner. And now it's The Beatles from Revolver. Now, we all sat around and we all said, yeah, you get to pick three desert island picks. And we did. And then it was decided that because, well, we were in England and everybody's gone gaga for the Beatles ever since they came out, that everyone had to decide on one Beatles album or track. And we all kind of agreed on this one. It's She Said, She Said by the Beatles on the jukebox.

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1: This is Julian Taylor's Jukebox.

From her album Blue, that is Joni Mitchell and A Case of You. It was released in 1971, so there you go. A really important year for popular music. Julian Taylor here, and you're listening to The Jukebox. Thanks for tuning into the show. I was letting everyone know that my group in England that I tour with, we had a sit down one night after the show and decided to share our Desert Island album picks. And this particular show that you're listening to, this episode of The Jukebox, includes a lot of those selections. That selection was by Michelle Stoddart. More music on the way, and this is an artist who actually just released new music after almost 40 years, Labrie Siffre, and it's a song called Bless the Telephone. Guess what, guys? This is also a 1971 release. Makes you think, right? So if 1971 is one of the most important years for popular music, then it could be argued that 84 is also one of those years. 87 is one of those years for movies. Go look at the movies that came out in 1987. And before I get too far ahead of myself, let me just tell you how much of an influence Labrie Siffre is to me. From London, England, when I finally discovered this artist, it was the same time I discovered artists like, Nick Cave and Nick Drake, as well as John Martin. They all blew my mind. So without further ado, I'll stop talking because we all want to listen to the tune. Here is Bless the Telephone on The Jukebox.

That is artist Emma Stevens from the East Coast. She's a Mi'kmaq artist who covered Blackbird. Even Paul McCartney, Paul McCartney sent her a note saying just how much he loved this version of the song. Blackbird is a song that he often says just came to him, like so many of those Beatles songs. And Emma Stevens really does translate this in such a wonderful way in the Mi'kmaq language. Julian Taylor here. You're listening to The Jukebox. We've got one more song for you, and it's actually Ray Venin's pick. We hadn't gotten to her yet, and I'm really happy that this is the one that we're getting to. I also want to say a huge thank you to my team. Thanks for helping me put the show together each and every week. Love you. To our station partners, thank you for helping us get these songs to people's eardrums through your airwaves. And to our sponsors, we really do appreciate you helping us keep the show alive. So without further ado, and I do like saying that because it sounds so, English. Without further ado, that's a bad accent, sorry. Here is Ralph Vaughan Williams, Iona Brown, Sir Neville Mariner, and the Academy of St. Martin in the Fields with The Lark Ascending. Ray Venin loves to go bird watching, which is, I think, one of the coolest things in the world. She also loves to draw, and this song is definitely fitting for a beautiful person like that. Until next week. Ciao bananas, everybody, and remember, it's nice to be nice.

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1: On the line with us is David Daley, a senior fellow at FairVote, author of the national bestseller Rat Effed, Your Vote Doesn't Count, and Unrigged, How Americans Are Battling Back to Save Democracy. His latest book is Anti-Democratic, Inside the Far Right's 50-Year Plot to Control American Elections. He writes for Salon, The New Yorker, The New York Times, Washington Post, CNN, TNR, and his Substack is at David Daley 237943. I think that's your username, right? You don't have a Substack newsletter, Dave? David?
2: Or I think you've just handed out my phone number or something. I don't know.
1: Okay. Yeah, whatever.
2: I'm kidding.
1: Yeah,
2: it doesn't matter. Call me, folks.
1: There you go. So, David, you wrote this absolutely brilliant piece. The Supreme Court, in fact, this was published in The Guardian. The Supreme Court's voting rights decision wasn't about law. It was about politics. We're talking about is it Calais or Callis versus Louisiana?
2: Well, it's called Calais, but the decision certainly is Callis.
1: There you go. Okay. Tell us about it.
2: Well, you know, essentially John Roberts and this Supreme Court, this conservative supermajority, have been on a mission to eviscerate the Voting Rights Act. And you can, you know, you can trace it back 50 years. You can trace it back 25 years and John Roberts. But really, it begins with Shelby County versus Holder, putting an end to preclearance, the most important enforcement mechanism of the Voting Rights Act. You can trace it through the decisions on partisan gerrymandering in the latter half of the last decade into the decision in Brnovich versus Arizona, and now the decision in Calais, which is going to lead to the largest reduction in black political power and representation really since Reconstruction. It's going to cost probably 19 congressional seats currently held by black Democrats across the South that Republicans are already in the process in Tennessee and Louisiana and Alabama and Mississippi of gutting and redrawing so that they elect white conservatives. It's going to be, you know, the kind of decision that also radically impacts state legislatures, that impacts school boards across the South, all of these places across the South, all of these places where the Voting Rights Act has been so crucial in protecting

0: when they decide cases, they sometimes do so based on their interpretation of the Constitution. You know, the Constitution says this, therefore you can't do that. And sometimes they just, you know, pull things out of their backside and just say, well, we've just decided or we think this is what Congress wanted. I mean, the Voting Rights Act, as I recall, was not only passed originally unanimously in the Senate and nearly unanimously in the House, but it was re-upped in a similar fashion. Correct me if I'm wrong. What possible rationalization did they have for gutting it?
1: No, you're exactly right. The Voting Rights Act was reauthorized in 2006 under a Republican Congress and a Republican president. It was 390 to 33 in the House. It was 98 to nothing in the Senate. And a beaming George W. Bush signed it into law one summer's morning in the Rose Garden, surrounded by civil rights leaders. And everybody was euphoric. It was the longest extension of the Voting Rights Act in America's history, and it came with a 16,000-page record, the longest record ever compiled in support of any litigation in American history, in which Congress detailed exactly why all of these protections were still necessary. And if you go back and you look at this, it's chilling. What was still happening in 21st century America when it comes to polls being moved in towns at the absolute last second, elections being canceled in Mississippi because a black woman was about to win a race in a small town for the first time, precincts being moved to the sites of horrific racial violence, redistricting going on that blocked a black political power all over the place. And John Roberts ignored all of this in the Shelby County decision. He went on his own vibes. He's like, you know, things have changed in the South.
0: Yeah. Well, he cited Obama being elected.
1: Yes, Obama has been elected, and he makes up the rationale. You know, I mean, it's wild to think that the Chief Justice of the United States is essentially making things up. But that's what happened in this case. Roberts uses something called equal sovereignty among states as his decision to gut the Voting Rights Act. There's no such thing as equal sovereignty among states. There is something called equal footing that refers to how new states are added to the union. That has to be equitable and fair and the same. But this has nothing to do with voting. Indeed, the court had time and again said this has nothing to do with voting.
0: Yeah.
1: And Roberts, in his decision, simply cuts that piece out. He uses an ellipsis, and he just leaves it on the ground. This is the Chief Justice of the Supreme Court.
0: Right. And they're largely ignoring the consequences of in part the consequences of the damage that they did with Shelby County and now here with Calais. I mean,
1: It's the exact same thing, so, right? Because yes,
0: you know, go finish the thought. I'm sorry.
1: Well, the very day that they hand down Shelby County, you see Texas enact its voter ID bill, the most draconian in the nation at the time, that they knew would prevent between 600,000 and 700,000 Latinos from voting because they had gone ahead and researched the exact forms of ID that Latino voters were least likely to have and then gone ahead and required those. Yeah. So if things had changed in the South, as John Roberts says, you know, maybe he could have taken notice of the laws that were being passed across the South in preparation for what they were doing. And now we're watching the same thing as Tennessee carves up the map in, with the black district
0: election,
1: as Louisiana cancels elections to go ahead and do this. If things had changed in the South, that the Voting Rights Act was no longer necessary, if we were living in the colorblind nation that John Roberts thinks we are, these things would not be happening the very day or week that the court hands down a ruling.
0: So how does, I mean, this is the Supreme Court define the clear intent of Congress, the unambiguous 100% unanimous intent of the Senate, certainly.

0: I get it that they get away with it because they can, you know, as John Marshall famously said back in the day, somebody has to say what the law is. And that's the, you know, this falls to them. How then do we respond to this? What I mean, if you pass another version of the Voting Rights Act, you know, the John Lewis Act, for example, that, you know, we would have passed if it weren't for Kirsten Sinema and Joe Manchin stabbing us all in the back and getting rich in the process. And I'm concerned that John Fetterman is preparing to do the same.
1: Me too.
0: But, you know, what do we do? How do we respond to this?
1: I think we need wide ranging reform that thinks big. And I think we have to be thinking big now because the window for doing this.
0: Are you talking about reform of the Supreme Court or reform of voting?
1: I think we need reform across the board. We 100% need to be reforming this Supreme Court, this hijacked, radicalized, a court that sees itself as a super legislature, a body of nine that's been appointed for life with no ethics code, with no term limits. Their actions are non-reviewable, and they have been pushing this country dramatically to the right and dramatically to the right in ways that the country has no interest in going on voting
0: Since
1: rights, on reproduction rights, on you know,
0: pollution, on,
1: not
0: monopoly,
1: the president is
0: corporations,
1: on corporations, on campaign finance, on healthcare, on the environment, on gun control, on issue after issue. John Roberts is less the Chief Justice of the United States than he is the most effective right-wing political strategist, perhaps of any of our lifetimes, with what he's been able to build. We need a larger court. We need to be looking at the jurisdiction of this court. These justices should not be able to time their retirement so that a president of their own party can pick their replacements.
0: Right.
1: You know, there should be an ethics code, term limits, you know, a larger pool of judges randomized to hear cases. There are lots of things that we can do, but we are also about to face a redistricting nightmare because of what this court has created. We're going to see about 19 seats currently held by Black Democrats across the South eviscerated. Democrats are going to respond in New York and Colorado, maybe again in California. We are heading towards a 2028 midterm in which there might be as few as 10 or 12 competitive seats left in the country.
0: Yeah.
1: Every other one will be drawn by map makers, and how those lines are drawn is going to determine who gets elected. We need to be thinking about a more proportional House. Mm-hmm. We need to be thinking about, you know, a multi-member districts using ranked choice voting, electing delegations that actually reflect the political and racial makeup of a state. All of these have got to be reforms that are part of a first 100-day agenda if Democrats are able to win a trifecta
0: in 2028.
1: But, you know, boy, if they miss that window, the 2030 census is a looming bloodbath.
0: Mm.
1: Because there are going to be about 12 to 14 seats in the U.S. House, and the electoral votes that go with those states, moving from California, New York, Minnesota, Illinois, Rhode Island, Pennsylvania. They're going to Texas and Florida and Georgia and North Carolina. Democrats cannot afford to not use a trifecta window.
0: In fact, we've kind of blown it in the past. David Daley. David, thank you so much for dropping by. Great seeing you.
1: Always a pleasure, Tom. Anytime. Thank you.
0: Thank you.
2: This is the Tom Hartman Program.
0: David's latest book, by the way, Anti-Democratic, Inside the Far Right's 50-Year Plot to Control American Elections. I'll be right back.
3: 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Truth dividing.

0: On the line with us, our buddy Congressman Mark Pocan, the representative of the 2nd District in Wisconsin in the U.S. House of Representatives, current member and the chair emeritus of the Congressional Progressive Caucus on the House Appropriation Committee. He's the co-founder and co-chair of the Labor Caucus, co-chair of the Congressional Equality Caucus, co-chair and co-founder of the Defense Spending Reduction Caucus. He has a weekly podcast. It's called With Liberty and Justice for Some. That's available on Apple Podcasts. His website is pocan.house.gov, as is his blue sky handle. Congressman Pocan will be with us taking your calls for the entire hour. So what's on your mind today, Congressman?
1: This is a week that the House, anyway, is back home. It was supposed to be in Washington. Last week we were supposed to be home a month out. They changed the calendar, so we blew up 2 weeks. But, you know, the Republicans aren't exactly in the business of governing these days. They have a slim majority. They can't control their various factions. And because of it, we, you know, are still dealing with some of the major issues we have to. I guess, you know, I'm getting around the district this week hearing about how frustrated people are with Washington. And I think that's all going to pay off in November. So I think that's what I'm really focused on. We are unable to, I think, really do any substantial governing between now and then with the Republican majority, with Mike Johnson as our speaker. So looking forward to trying to see if we can flip the House, flip the Senate, and maybe finally have some oversight and control over this president.
0: It would be an amazing thing, a truly amazing thing. You know, I've been talking about, or I've been hearing people talking about, you know, easily the Democrats are going to pick up at least 15 seats this time. But now I understand that there's 19 black seats in America that will almost all be gerrymandered out of existence as a result of this racist decision by the Roberts Court. Do you think there's a chance that the Republicans are going to hold on to the House by rigging the elections this way?
1: I don't think they can do it for this fall. And I got to admit, I think we're figuring it out together, Tom. I saw Georgia said they weren't going to do it, at least initially. If that's true, we have a number of members, you know, coming from Georgia. It looks like Louisiana will. They stopped the election literally to do that. Tennessee might. But I'll tell you, you know, if that's the way that we're going to go, and I hate this because I think, you know, you should have citizen, you know, people who are doing our maps, not politicians picking our voters. Yeah. But, you know, we can do just the same in the next cycle as well with New York and California, Illinois, and a lot of other places. I don't want to see that. I don't think it's good for democracy just to have red seats and blue seats. But we still have yet to find out how they're going to try to take advantage of this. But so far, their redistricting thing has been a complete flop. You know, maybe now with Florida, they're two or three seats ahead after spending, you know, $100+ million to do that. You said 18 and 19. I know Wasserman, who does polling, has said the floor he thinks is 23 seats that we can win. Minimum. You know, it looks like a good year for Democrats to take back the majority and then finally have that accountability.
0: Yeah. And hopefully they can take in Democrats can take the Senate, too. And John Fetterman doesn't pull a Kyrsten Sinema, although every day that goes by looks like he's about to.
1: But, you know, I'll tell you, if we can win some of these states, I mean, I think Sherrod Brown running again, hopeful. Maine's looking good. North Carolina's looking good. Alaska, Mary Peltola is an awesome person and candidate. Iowa, you know, I know they've got a little bit of an ugly primary right now, but, you know, I think that's in play. Two or three of the four House districts are in play down there. And, you know, I think we've got a chance to actually have a decent Senate as well. And Fetterman may not be the significant factor.
0: Baruch Hashem. Let's hope so. Let's hope so. All right. Shall we pick up some phone calls here?
1: Absolutely.
0: All righty. John in West Allis, Wisconsin, listening on WGKB. You're on the air with Congressman Pocan.
2: We need to enact tax reform so the 1% pay on income they actually receive instead of their adjusted income. Those adjustments need to be adjusted. The amount that they actually pay and a percentage of our budget is irrelevant. It's not paying the same proportion as the 99% of us based on their real income. That's what tax fairness is about. How can we get these guys to actually pay
0: their fair share? Yeah, I got it. Thank you. Congressman?
1: Yeah, and I think one other thing, and this is napkin math, so I don't put, you know, put this in pen anywhere, but I think about 20% of the nation's debt, because Trump's responsible for 25% of the nation's debt, is probably applicable to his tax cuts for the wealthy, both in his first administration and now. And, you know, there's a lot we can do to reverse that just to begin with, right? But then, you know, there are ways that the wealthy have found to pay less than the average person who's working as a teacher or a house cleaner or a store clerk. And we've got to look at the tax code in a very holistic way and remember that anytime you give a tax break, that's called a tax expenditure. That's no different than a healthcare expenditure or education expenditure or a veterans expenditure. They're still expenditures. And just giving it to a few people like Elon Musk, I think, is a really bad use of our tax dollars overall. So I think John is right. We need to reform the tax code. And it might take a Democratic president in addition to the House and Senate to do that. But it's certainly be something we're talking about.
0: Yeah. Today I was writing again about Jude Winiski's two Santa Claus theory. In 1976, and the Wall Street Journal, he proposed this. Ronald Reagan adopted it in 1981 and made it official for the Republican Party, and it has been for 45 years now, this two-step process that Republicans would become the tax cut Santas whenever there's a Republican in office, cut taxes like crazy and spend money like crazy, and all that spending will stimulate the economy, and people will think that Republicans know how to bring you a good economy. Reagan took us from a $800 billion deficit to a $2.4 trillion deficit in just 8 years. And then whenever a Democrat comes into office, yell and scream about the deficit that the Republicans themselves created and force them to, like Bill Clinton said, the end of welfare as we know it, the end of big government, and force them to shoot the traditional Democratic Santas in the face, which is what the, you know, the neoliberal Democrats have been doing. And they're at it again. I mean, you know, I added up the total impact of all of the Reagan, Bush and Trump tax cuts. And it's in the neighborhood of $30 trillion. But then you add the interest that we've paid on the debt that we've had as a result of those taxes. That's another $22 trillion. You're looking at $54 trillion altogether that the Republicans have put on the public credit card. I mean, you know, and only 39 of it is actually showing up in our debt. The rest of it's showing up in programs that have been gutted and programs that have been killed. Why doesn't the Democratic Party talk about this two Santa Claus theory that has literally become doctrine in the GOP?
1: I missed my guess, Tom, is up to this point, we've never polled better on the economy. The Republicans, because of that, have. This is the first time in recent history we're polling better on the economy because Donald Trump is so bad at his job, right? The fact that everyone's paying more for groceries and everyday goods because of tariffs, the fact you're paying more for health care and utilities because of the big, beautiful bill, the fact you're paying more for gas because of a war of choice that Donald Trump doesn't know how to handle. So, you know, maybe for a change on this, we have the credibility now to really put that forward. Yeah. But I also think, you know, as you know, people, hedge fund managers and others, have all these ways of not paying their income. We definitely have to go after that and make sure we're getting that revenue in as everyone else pays their taxes.
0: Yeah. Amen. Brian, you're on the air with Congressman Pocan.
3: American society is slid into this political ditch, and neither party is popular. Fundamentally, because we don't enforce laws anymore, whether it's Sherman Antitrust, employment law, immigration law. And I think if Democrats want to get back in power, they need to get back to fundamentals, tell us why we have these laws and how you're going to enforce them, instead of just talking around it. And then when you get into power, you play this game where we'll just try it. Well, we won't fund this group, won't fund that group, and therefore we don't enforce laws.
0: Okay.
3: So when do the Dems going to get the fundamentals, law enforcement?
0: Congressman?
1: Yeah, I would actually argue slightly different, Brian. I think we need to get bigger and bolder and match the public where they're at. We're the only industrialized nation that doesn't have universal health care. And with what the Republicans just did to the Affordable Care Act and Medicaid, proves more than ever why we need to have a universal system of health care. And I actually think any presidential candidate in 28, if they really want to get the public's attention, that's a major issue they should talk about. Let's be bigger and bolder and match people where they're at, rather than maybe worrying about fundamentals or explaining things. Honestly, I think just being where the populace is, which are progressive values, let's lean heavily into those. And I think that might have the biggest change.
0: Maverick in Edmonds, Washington, you're on the air with Congressman Pocan.
4: quick response to the previous caller. If Democrats want to get back in power, they should listen to that brilliant speech that Mark Plattner from Maine gave a couple of days ago.
0: Yeah.
4: I mean, Graham, thank you. I mean, there's your blueprint right there. It's not complicated.
0: Yeah.
4: Mark, what I want to do is I want to just please implore you to not let Congress forget about the Epstein file that seems to have fallen off the radar a little bit, and this is still very, very important. And that's all I got, Jeff. Have a great day.
0: Thanks, Mark.
1: Yeah, you know, the tension on any of these issues in modern day society is hard to hold. I think, though, what is cemented out of the Epstein files, because, you know, we still have 3 million more files to see, but is that there's an Epstein class of people. It's Donald Trump. It's Elon Musk. It's the people who belong to Mar-a-Lago. It's the people in the inner circle of Donald Trump's world that think they're different and better than all the rest of us. And that really has been defined by the Epstein class, that laws don't apply to them and they think they're somehow privileged and special. I don't think that's gone away. So, you know, Maverick, you know, that is a good thing. We need to continue to reinforce that as we're still trying to get the files. I think because the DOJ turnover, you know, it's probably a little bit out of the public eye in that way. But, you know, to me, the strongest thing that came out of it was that people now understand there are some in this country, Donald Trump, the first and foremost of, that think they are better and different than the rest of us, and that just can't be.
0: There was a post on social media from one of your colleagues yesterday that said that they think that the DOJ is actually shredding some of those files. We're hitting the break here, but real quick, do you think, is that any truth to that?
1: You know, with Donald Trump, I would put nothing past him.
0: Indeed, I'm with you. Welcome back. Congressman Mark Pocan with us for the hour, taking your calls. And Andrea in Ottumwa, Iowa. Am I saying that right, Andrea?
5: Ottumwa, Iowa.
0: Okay.
5: So I emailed you both about something that I think needs some oversight. I'm seeing an entire health system, Mercy One, under Trinity Health, moving into its own Medicare Advantage plan, and it's becoming completely self-contained. They're not just providing care. They're the insurer, the provider, and the decision maker. And as a caregiver, that means that fewer outside options, more internal approvals, and less transparency when something gets denied or only approved a couple days at a time with, like, skilled rehab. Mm-hmm. And there's no independent check, and it feels like they're actually grading their own homework. I'm also noticing that these plans are only offered in certain Iowa counties, typically where the system already has a strong presence, which raises questions about access and competition. And I've seen a version of this firsthand when my in-laws' retiree coverage through John Deere changed during a contract renewal, and they didn't realize how different it was until the care decisions started including denials and delays for services that were previously approved without question, and there weren't many practical alternatives.
0: So your question for the congressman. Oh, I'm sorry.
5: Yes. No, that's okay. Are you seeing this trend elsewhere, and is anyone looking at what happens when one system controls the entire pipeline?
1: Andrea, I'm not familiar. I'll bet you Alex Lawson and some other folks, Wendell Potter, might be more familiar with it. But if you could send that to my campaign website email, because the official you can't get through if you don't have a zip code from the district, so you may be blocked. But I would like to see what you have with Mercy in Iowa, because I will follow up on it. You know, because of Tom's program, you know, we've been very active in this, hearing it from so many folks. And there's no question, you know, Medicare Advantage, more people are on that than Medicare, and it's now more costly. It was invented to be a cost savings measure. But if you have the people denying coverage, the insurance company normally being the same as the health provider, then you don't have any appeals, do you? And it certainly seems a very, very profitable but bad for the consumer model. And I'd like to explore it a little more. So please do send that, Andrea. And
0: What is the campaign website?
1: It's, I think, PocanForCongress.com.
0: That makes sense.
1: I should know these
0: things. People can Google it easily. Yeah.
1: But send the email from there, please.
0: Great. Okay, thank you. Tom in Media, Pennsylvania. You're on the air with Congressman Pocan.
6: This is about health care, too. Medicare for All 2025, which is the bill that you and many other Democrats support. There's been all kinds of wild speculation about how much this would cost from both sides. And the reason for that is there hasn't been a scoring by the Congressional Budget Office. Now, this bill's been around for 5 years, basically. Do you support, you know, yes or no, getting the Congressional Budget Office to do a complete comprehensive analysis on what this bill will actually cost versus what it would save, assuming very, very little or no delays in getting service?
1: Yes, we've been trying, but part of the problem is how they do it is only over a certain year window, not farther into the future, what that preventive care actually would save. And therefore, we still may not get the cost estimate that I think you and I know that it's going to save a lot of money. So, yes, you know, we've been trying, but that has been the concern, that if a number comes back and it's not accurate because of how we score, then we have to use some of the think tanks and outside groups that are helping us get those numbers. But I completely agree with you. I mean, it's going to be less expensive in the long run. It's certainly going to help in the preventive care up front. And but we got to find the best way to get reliable numbers for folks to really see just that.
0: Yeah, Congressman, I just have about 55 seconds here, so before we hit a hard break at the bottom of the hour. Do you? I saw a statistic this morning on MSNBC that 60-some-odd percent, 63% is what sticks in my head. It was over 60 anyway, of Americans now say that health care costs are one of their major concerns. Do you think that the time is now ripe for Medicare for All?
1: Absolutely. I mean, I actually think anyone running in 28 should make one of their major issues for president about a Medicare for All or a very, very similar universal health care type plan, given all that we've just gone through. Affordable Care Act is no longer affordable because of changes that were made to it. And it's too many people have lost that care. And Medicaid, we're watching what they did to it, affecting more people. Look, we're the greatest nation on the planet. We need to have a healthcare system that matches that, and we're the only industrialized nation without it. So to me, the public is more than ready for it. Now we just need those politicians to catch up, and especially those running for president.
0: Well, I can tell you, as an employer, as a small business person, it would be a huge help. I mean, you know,
1: think of the money. I mean, I've been an employer for 37 years, right? Almost a year ago, we sold our business. And, you know, if I could have put that money that I paid out for everyone's health insurance to hiring more people, investing in new equipment so we could grow things, because and you know, however we decide to fund it, there's ways, but it would be an advantage to that business to be able to offer health insurance because everyone has it.
0: Absolutely. Absolutely. Rob in Mesa, Arizona, you're on the air with Congressman Pocan.
7: The DNC should be like promoting the direction of the party. And I think the party should be basically just promoting the fact that, you know, we've become a nation of predators, and we are an anti-predator party, you know, and not only financial predators, but adult and child predators. And if every candidate just starts from that perspective, is what they're proposing a predatory or a helpful thing, I think that would help all candidates. There was one other idea I had for the housing, if I could really quick, and that's basically to create a citizens LLC, which is a citizen that is basically part of this LLC that allows them to have like 5 or 6 properties that would help them consolidate their properties and then allow them to continue to have a second, third home. And once you get that set up, then you could go after all the corporate people who are cash buyers and really start, you know, putting the restrictions on them from owning.
0: Okay. Congressman?
1: To the DNC, because I think that's the biggest question there. I just wish the DNC would do something, Tom. Bluntly.
0: Releasing that report?
1: Release the report. Let everyone take a look at what we did right and wrong. Let's all together. You know, the fact that 420-30 people are on the DNC, essentially the board that make the decisions. And yet I'll bet you I can't even name more than a dozen people. Most people, or I can't name more than a couple people that are on that group, is a problem. Mm-hmm. And, you know, I think the DNC, I've said this before in your program, but I have a friend, Ken Weber, wrote a book, Branding Democrats. His son was the head of branding at Coca-Cola at one point. And, you know, if the DNC really did branding of Democrats somewhat, just like Rob was talking about, but in a bigger picture, that instead of all of us running silos of campaigns, you have an idea of what a Democrat is about, right? Mm-hmm. And I think there's a lot they could do that, unfortunately, I don't see them do. And to be fair, it's not just Ken Martin's issue. I haven't seen the DNC especially relevant in my lifetime as a member of Congress anyway, you know, because we deal our own campaign committees for, you know, the House and the Senate. But it would be good to have a strong party. And I think we just have to figure out a different way to do it.
0: I completely agree. Pat in Puerto Rico. Hey, Pat, you're on with Congressman Pocan.
8: It's about the wealth tax. I see Elizabeth Warren's proposal, and it seems that there's a much easier way that is right in front of us. These billionaires get loans on their stock, on their other high-value assets, artwork, whatever. We could just tax the loan. Those parties to the transaction, the bank or whatever entity, and the borrower, billionaire, are agreeing on the value. And so just tax that, you know, $100 million loan on whatever shares of Tesla or whatever art collection they have or jewelry. Just tax the loan. And for at least jewelry, you could have a minimum of say, $100,000 or something. Who has jewelry over $100,000? It wouldn't touch the common people. And similarly for stock ownership, you know, maybe something, any loan over $1 million on stock. And for houses, real estate, maybe the median house value in the U.S. is $500,000. Add a zero to that. Say tax any real estate loan over $5 million. Yeah. So adding a zero to
0: got
8: the
0: it,
8: median
0: Pat.
8: House.
0: Let's get a response here. Thank you. That was a great idea.
1: Yeah, I like what you're trying to do, Pat. I think the question is, you wouldn't catch it all, though, that way, because not everyone's doing loans. Here's what I think we have to do is just accept, first of all, that there should be a wealth tax. And if we can all agree to that, because there are multiple proposals that are out there, then we figure out how to do it, because the value has been agreed to that you should have a tax, especially on people who are billionaires or 100 millionaires, that they should have to pay a little more. And then we can figure out, I think, a proposal how to do it. The big question I have right now is there's multiple proposals, which makes it somewhat confusing. I know there's the conversation in California right now in some of the congressional races over this. But let's just, if we can just all say, if we can get to the place that we agree there should be a wealth tax, it's going to be much easier to find one to implement.
0: Amen. Denise in Calumet, Michigan. Hey, Denise, you're on the air. What's up? You're with Congressman Pocan.
9: Hi, Congressman Pocan. Thanks, Tom. I'm a very strong Christian, but not the evangelistic crazy type. So I don't believe in revenge, but Trump has been on a revenge tour since he got into office again. I believe in justice, and I believe in accountability, and I think the Democrats need to get a little bit more aggressive about making sure they pay for what they've done to this country. They've shredded our country, and now they're shredding the world.
1: Denise, the easiest way to look at this is if we get the House, and even more if on behalf of Congress, which we don't have under Mike Johnson because he's the worst speaker in my lifetime that I can think of. We can do oversight, including subpoena power, and bring people in and have that accountability and go after those actions that we can't do right now because Mike Johnson is more of a lapdog than he is the Speaker of the House of Representatives. There's a lot that can come out of some things changing in November where we can absolutely make sure that folks are held accountable, because the fact that Trump has made so much money, the fact that his family's made so much money, the fact that they bend the rules everywhere they can, and so many people in Trump world are making more money, we do need to have that accountability. But it begins with having the ability to do the oversight, which happens when the majorities shift.
0: Charlie in Madison, Wisconsin, you're on the air with Congressman Pocan.
10: Yeah, thanks for the work you do. I'm wondering, you're back in the district now, right?
1: Yes.
10: I'm wondering if you're planning on going over to Brian Stiles' neighborhood and having a town hall, because I just found out, I actually had found out a while ago, that he is actually one of the authors, in fact, the author of the Save America Act. The thing was going to make us all have birth certificates.
1: Yeah. Well, Charlie, so this week I'm in district because I'm not home enough, so I'm getting around the district while we're here. However, Tom, I think what he's referring to is I've done – during the shutdown last year, I did 7 town halls in 10 days in Derek Van Orden's district in Wisconsin, 3, because he's never done one in 3.5 years. He's never done one open public town hall. And I have done a listening session in Kenosha earlier this year in Brian Stiles' district. Basically, if these guys aren't going to meet with the public, I'm more than willing to, and I try to get out there, but I got to have first and foremost my own district. So, Charlie, I appreciate that you do recognize I do these town halls to give that accountability to those members, and I'm very likely to be back in Brian Stiles' district. But this week, I'm home because I got to make sure I'm paying attention to my district, which is my first priority.
0: And a fine thing it is. You're doing that.
1: Yes.
0: Congressman Mark Pocan is with us for the hour. Middays with Mark here on the Tom Hartman Program. We'll be back with more of your calls for Representative Pocan in just a moment. Pocan.house.gov is his website and his blue sky handle, and check out his podcast on Apple Podcasts.
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0: We'll be right back with your calls for Representative Pocan, the Chair Emeritus of the Congressional Progressive Caucus.
11: This is the Tom Hartman Program.
0: This book in the Tom Hartman Book Club is All Politics is Local, Why Progressives Must Fight for the States by Megan Winter. And this is from the introduction. On February 20, 2018, 6 days after 17 people were shot and killed at Marjorie Stoneman Douglas High School in Parkland, Florida, Representative Keon McGee, a Democrat from Miami, stood on the floor of the Florida House of Representatives. Looking on from the gallery above were Parkland students who had traveled over 400 miles by bus to Tallahassee with the hope of persuading their state lawmakers to pass gun reforms in Florida. McGee asked the assembly to vote on a bill that would have banned assault weapons and high-capacity magazines. Representative Carlos Guillermo Smith of Orlando, where a gunman had killed 49 and wounded another 53 people in the Pulse nightclub in 2016, had sponsored the bill, whose chances would expire unless the House bent its usual protocol and acted right at that moment. The shooting at Parkland demands extraordinary action, McGee told the assembly. He was trying a technical procedural maneuver, one that might have worked in an alternate reality without partisan politics. But everyone who understood what it meant that Republicans held a supermajority in the Florida Assembly knew what would come next. Richard Corcoran, the Republican Speaker of the House, interrupted McGee. A few minutes later, the House voted on a party lines, 71-36, not to consider the assault weapons ban. In the gallery, students began to cry. On Twitter, student leader Emma Gonzalez wrote, "The anger that I feel right now is indescribable." Something unusual was happening. With their eloquence, temerity, and rage, the Parkland students had seized national attention. Major news networks and papers dispatched reporters to cover their calls for change. That week in February, even before knowing that hundreds of thousands of students nationwide would soon walk out of their schools and through the streets, the American public paid attention to what was happening in Tallahassee, Florida. And yet, from another advantage, the scene in the Florida Capitol that day was not at all unusual. In state houses, it is not uncommon to watch someone sit before a panel of elected officials, hold up a placard of a dead child killed by opioids or lack of insurance or a gun, and plead for the passage of a bill that will inevitably not move out of committee because it does not fit within the political calculus of the assembly's leadership. In those hearing rooms, ordinary people often share in breathtaking impotence. 3 weeks before the Parkland students arrived in Tallahassee, for example, the Florida Senate Judiciary Committee discussed the Rule of Law Adherence Act, which would have required all local government officials, explicitly including employees of the state university system, to turn over information about immigrants to federal immigration officials. The bill was similar to those shopped around the country by the American Legislative Exchange Council, ALEC, an organization that since the 1970s has written experimental conservative state legislation. ALEC's corporate members included GEO Group, the largest provider of detention services for Immigration and Customs Enforcement, ICE, and a major donor to Florida Republicans in Donald Trump's presidential campaign. In 2016, the federal government decided to stop contracting with private prisons because the Department of Justice investigation had found they were unsafe. But after Trump's inauguration in early 2017, GEO Group received $774 million worth of contracts to run federal prisons. On January 30th, 2018, the day that the Florida immigration bill was considered in Tallahassee, so many people showed up that the hearing room reached capacity. Muslim students and Latino farm workers and their teenage children who had traveled hours to testify against the bill were not allowed into the packed room. Expressionless, they watched the proceedings on a television mounted in a hallway as Florida Senator Aaron Bean stood at the podium and said that his bill means criminals will be kept off the streets. The bill did not advance in what counts as a victory, in part because in 2011, immigrant rights groups staged weeks-long protests in Tallahassee to oppose a bill modeled after Arizona's 2010 law that allowed police officers to ask for immigration papers if they suspected someone was undocumented. The Florida legislature didn't pass a new aggressive anti-immigration law until 2019, when it gave the state the power to sue local law enforcement that refused to detain people according to orders from federal immigration officials. The next day, January 31st, Floridians concerned about sea level rise arrived in Tallahassee by the busload to ask their legislators to pass a raft of proactive climate change bills. Many were college students or recent graduates who had grown up along the coast and understood that the window of opportunity for stalling climate change was rapidly closing. During their lifetimes, they told me, their hometowns would be radically altered, if not sunken. By the end of the legislative session that March, none of the bills they wanted were passed, even though just 10 years ago, it was all but mandatory for both Democrats and Republicans in Florida to at least make overtures about the need for proactive environmental laws. Similar scenes play out in hearing rooms across the country, usually unrecognized by the American public. Beneath the tumult of the Trump presidency, state lawmakers have largely kept their course. As Alec's own website explained in 2017, quote, state legislatures around the country have made significant progress passing bills on issues such as immigration, policing, and health care, even as Republicans in Congress and President Trump have struggled to make similar progress at the federal level, end of quote. After decades of state-based campaigns coordinated by Libertarian and Republican operatives and disinvestment in the states, right-wing politicians have swept control of state houses. All politics is local. Alfredo in Mountain View, California, you're on the air with Representative Pocan.
12: Is it possible for Democrats to introduce a bill that will freeze Trump's assets and force him to pay for this illegal war that he got by choice and without the act of Congress? I take my answer off the air. Thank you.
1: Yeah, Alfredo, I think it'd be really hard to, I don't think there's a legal right basis that we could freeze his personal assets on this. However, you know, we're now at what, probably 30, 35 billion on this war.
0: And, at least.
1: At least, I know, because we were told it was a billion to 2 billion a day.
0: And well, so much of our infrastructure has been destroyed. I mean, they took out major radar centers. We've evacuated half of, my understanding is more than half of our facilities in the region because they've been damaged by Iranians.
1: And missiles from South Korea and other places in order to deal with this. But this is, I think, the accountability part. The public accountability is coming in November, and we can say this was a war of choice. They never had to be out there. We didn't have to pay $1.80, $2 more a gallon for gas because of a bad decision by Donald Trump and, bluntly, Benjamin Netanyahu. And that's how we can have that accountability. But I don't know if there's going to be a legal basis to freeze his personal assets, but should we get in charge, we can go after, through Appropriations Committee that I serve on, the assets that the White House has and the Office of Management and Budget. And we can find out what DOGE did, because, Tom, I can almost guarantee you DOGE cost us more money than saved us money from so many things that we're hearing. And by doing that, maybe we can make sure they never happen again with either a bad Congress or a rogue president.
0: Plus, they stole all our Social Security information. I mean, it's mind-boggling.
1: So many things.
0: Yeah. Clay in Vicksburg, Mississippi, you're on the air with Congressman Pocan.
13: I just want to get your opinion on Graham Plattner, and if you think any of his old previous issues from his past, this Nazi tattoo, these comments assuming blaming rape victims, another comment about black people not being good tippers, do you think that it could cost him the election? And if not, do you think it can cause serious divisions within the Democratic Party or than progressive Democrats, for that matter?
1: I think we're going to have more and more candidates who grew up in an era of cell phones. You're going to have video, audio. You're going to have a lot of things people posted that you didn't have previously in history. So this is kind of new to us, I think, going through. But, you know, has someone sincerely apologized for something? Have they proven through their life that they're not whatever someone is saying they might have been for previous comments or actions? That's what's going to have to be weighed by their prospective voters, and it will be decided by the voters in whatever district. But I do think people realize that these elections are different than 20 years ago and certainly 40 years ago, where you didn't have maybe some of the vehicles you have now to go back and find out what someone said maybe, you know, when they were very young, and whether or not they really meant it or not. So That's the best I can really say about it, Gabe. I don't know if there's a definitive answer, but it's going to be up to the voters.
0: He seems like a really good guy to me. Louise and I watched an hour-long speech of his on YouTube last night, and it just blew us away. He's really good.
1: The more working class people we have run for office, the better off we're going to be, period. Amen. Time.
0: Very well said, yeah. Joe in Chicago. Hey, Joe.
14: I just wanted to talk about an ongoing issue that I keep bringing up, and that the Democrats need to start focusing on beating Republicans, not each other. They need a central team that comes front and center to discuss issues that are relevant per day. And the California election really shows what's part of the problem. They're hiring advisors that advise the candidates how to beat each other versus hiring advisors that are advising the Democrats how to beat the Republicans. They need to work together as a team. You're stronger united than you are as individuals working against each other.
0: Well, broadly speaking, I don't disagree. But in a primary, you know, your job is to beat the other guy, even if they're on your side.
14: That is correct, but it doesn't work if you're beating each other instead of focusing on beating the Republicans, which is the main issue at this hand. We have to adopt.
0: Did you watch the debate, the California gubernatorial debate, Joe?
14: I have started to, and I plan to finish watching them.
0: Yeah, I watched it the other night when it was live on CNN, and there were a few times where Democrats were calling out other Democrats. The main thing that people got called out for was taking corporate money. But I would say beyond that, it seemed like most of the Democrats were focusing their firepower on the Republicans. You know, that's who they really were taking on, which pleased me.
14: It sounds like they were attacking Steyer for some legitimate issues in terms of, you know, his tax shelters.
0: Yeah.
14: Yeah. But
0: although he claims that he's seen the light, you know, that he made a lot of money, you know, the old fashioned way back in the day. But now that he's got that money, he's a good guy. And I'll take him at his word.
14: This brings up the other issue of what Democrats do to self-defeat themselves right now and now adapt to the situation. The idea of not taking corporate money is very self-defeating. We have lost tons of donors, including the entire tech industry, which Ezra Klein had outlined in a very good article recently, that we have to take corporate money. We're not going to be able to compete. We have to stop talking about.
0: But then you have to do what the corporations want, or they won't give you any more money.
14: You know, this is it's just like gerrymandering. We have to win to make the laws that we need.
0: I don't think it's the same thing at all, Joe. I think when you take money from somebody and you come to depend on it, they control you. I don't see how gerrymandering has any relation to that. Dan in Michigan City, Indiana, you're on the air with Representative Pocan.
15: This artificially inflated stock market, which it's going up again today, even with this country burning down around us, and eventually we know it's going to crash, is there any way to rein in the corruption that's going on with that vein? They will not let it go down. We know that. And I'm just wondering how this is going to end and how can we corral this back into some sort of normalcy?
1: Yeah. I mean, honestly, again, I feel like a broken record when I say this, and I don't mean to just focus on November, but I think a lot can change when you finally have accountability on a rogue president. But, you know, clearly the stock market is not necessarily representative of the real economy. We know the real economy is paying more for groceries and everyday goods because of tariffs. We're paying more for healthcare and utilities because of the big, beautiful bill. We're paying more for gas because of a war of choice in Iran. We're still paying more for housing, which has remained quite expensive, and we're starting to see some unemployment rise. So, you know, there are definitely trouble signs out there that we should be paying attention to, but the stock market, I think, doesn't necessarily give you the most accurate representation of that. So the best way we change that is make sure that some of the current policies don't continue and take us down a path that's going to be really painful to come back out of.
0: Johnny in Knoxville, Tennessee, you're on the air with Congressman Pocan.
16: Hey, I do construction work, and we did a big building. I do a lot of buildings, but we did a building in a place, and maybe your district. It was a government job. They had a big sign up saying they had prevailing wages for everything, and when I went back to fix a leak, you thought you walked into a third world country. There wasn't a single American in it. And I was told they all came in on visas. Tell me how that helps us.
1: Yeah, first of all, I have no idea of the situation you're describing, so I can't necessarily directly respond to that.
0: Let me give you a more practical example. Donald Trump, for all of his shabby golf motels, exclusively hires people from Europe because he thinks European accents are sophisticated. How does that help Americans?
1: Right. No, exactly. I mean, and, you know, we've fought some of the different types of visas, especially for just trying to get cheap workers for years. Especially it hurts the construction industry. In some cases, the tourism industry, because they have short, intense periods, they need to bring in extra workers. And that's maybe a little bit different of an issue. I just don't know, unfortunately, Johnny's example, because I don't think he had much more information than he offered. But certainly, you know, we've got people to hire here in many cases, especially when it comes to construction jobs. One of the biggest reasons why we want to be careful how we use any visas with letting people in that would take jobs directly away from Americans.
0: Paul in Bloomfield, Michigan. Michigan. You're on the air with Congressman Perkins.
17: Yeah, hi. Speaking of building, ballroom isn't about the ballroom. He'd be lucky if that thing got done by 2028. He gave a no-bid contract to a friend. So what you're looking at is it was $200 million, now it's $3, $4, $5, $1 billion. He's getting it on the back end. And why? Because he's got the pardon power.
0: Yeah.
17: And he's going to pardon everybody and their brother that Congress goes after.
0: Well, I've heard a buzz, too, Paul and Congressman, that Donald Trump is the general contractor on this job, who typically takes 3.5% off the top.
1: Paul, I wouldn't put it past him.
0: No, I'm serious.
1: I know. I hear you. I mean, you know, they start out with one cost, $200 and $300 million, then $400 million. They keep saying it's all going to be funded by the private sector. He tore down it before he even told us what he was doing. And then now, you know, it's sitting there, not constructed under a legal case. But most recently in the Reconciliation 2 bill coming forward, there's $1 billion to go towards security for the East Wing, which is the ballroom. So that's our taxpayer dollars. That's not rich people, you know, doing payoffs by helping build a ballroom. This is $1 billion of our money because he tore down what existed at that wing of the Capitol. And this has got to be a much broader conversation. This has happened since we left Congress, this information. And I think we got to really raise this with the public because people will not want to spend $1 billion on a boondoggle of a ballroom for Donald Trump.
0: Yeah, there you go. Karen in Montgomery, Illinois, you're on the air with Representative Pocan. And we're down to about a minute here before we hit the hard break at the end of the show.
18: I think the Democrat Party would do much better in fundraising if they would get rid of Act Blue and somehow you're able to contribute to the candidates that you want to. I think it hurts the Democratic parties in getting money. I think it stops. When you shop for something, you look for the best price. If you think your candidate, you want to give $10 and they're getting a dollar.
0: The candidates get all the money that comes through Act Blue unless you specifically give them a tip, Karen. Congressman, what's going on with this?
1: Yeah, I don't know. Other than, you know, Donald Trump hates it because it's a way that average person can put a few dollars in to help.
0: Oh, he's
1: candidates.
0: Been lying about Act Blue.
1: Right.
0: You know.
1: Yeah. So I'm not quite sure. I do know that I don't think there's anything credible that I've heard out there on Act Blue. And it is a place for people to go and give to other people as well. So in a way, it's kind of, I think, serving the purpose that it was intended for. But perhaps the caller had something specific with the limited time.
0: I'm guessing that she heard one of Donald Trump's lies and believed it. But that's just a guess. We're out of time. Congressman, it's always great having you with us. Thanks so much for doing this with us.
1: Oh, thank you, Tom. As always, enjoy it.
0: Thank you. And thank you for being with us today. We'll be back tomorrow, same time, same place. In the meantime, don't forget, democracy is not a spectator sport. It requires all of us, and that includes you. So get out there, get active, tag. You're it. Be good to yourself and the folks around you. Stay safe. Eat your veggies. Get out there and get some exercise. We got a big job ahead of us this fall. I'll see you tomorrow.

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There may be a part two in the future, but as of right now, it's just me laying down some tracks that honestly is a bit of a shift from what I usually do, because I wanted to use as like a, not a hard reset, but a soft reset of most things that I usually play on here. It was like up-tempo, like house music, Latin, reggaeton, bachata, salsa, stuff like that, because sometimes you just need a little wind down. And I know the weather is outside here locally is nice, but sometimes you just want music that you can read to, music, because full honesty, this set was built during the winter, so it's a very much winter playlist, but I didn't want it to go to waste and just like be sitting in my library for, you know, months. So these first four tracks is a lot of ambience. So we have Max Richter on The Quality of Mercy, then followed up by Sebastian Plano on Forte Nach, then Clan on Her in the Sea, and then a band's name that I don't really want to say on air because, you know, FCC and stuff like that. But that song name is called Cry. So it's very down tempo, it's very ambience, but I assure you, as we go more into the set, like halfway through, the language shifts to Spanish and we have a lot more guitars, pianos, and a lot of different meanings. But I'll introduce you to that when we get to it. But for right now, Max Richter on The Quality of Mercy, because why not? He's just an artist that I really, really appreciate.

And playing in the background there is that band with the sea at the beginning of its name and the song Cry. Before then was Clan and Her in the Sea. Stevenson playing on Fort Knox. Max Richter on The Quality of Mercy. And we're keeping it going because reaching the 6:15 mark of the show, so a quarter way through it, exactly. And moving on to the halfway mark. Well, with this next mix section, it's going to get us to the halfway mark. From Skin Shape on I Didn't Know, something a little more up-tempo than what we've been hearing as of like right now. So thank you for listening to KPSQ LP Fayetteville and this show, Musicon, with me, your host, Prizza, P-R-Z-A.

And in the background there is Woodkid, Horizons into Battlegrounds. Before then was Rosenfeld on Her, Joji on Hotel California, and Chance Pena on I Am Not Who I Was. And that brings us, rounds us out to exactly almost 6:30 mark on the dot, because that's how we like to measure our little segments here, because some of these are mixed 3, 4, 5 songs in a row, because I don't want to interrupt with my voice the flow of the BPMs, the mood of what I'm trying to convey, because this one is a very moody, very ambiance heavy set. So why ruin it with a message like mine? But also I wanted to say that support for KPSQ comes from Graduate Fayetteville, located just off the downtown public square. 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And that brings us into now our Latin section of this moody playlist. And first off is a vocalist and artist that has some of the best just all-around sound. Like, you just have to listen to her. Her name is Carla Morrison on Devuélvete. A very simple track in terms of just like not that much instruments are in the track by themselves, but just her voice carries so much weight to it. This is Devuélvete. Thank you for listening to KPSQ LP Fayetteville.

And in the background there, we have Haven and Lily Miola, Until the Morning. Mirabu State, I'll Remember, Zoe, Luna, and Carla Morrison, Devuélvete, on the previous tracks there. Because sometimes you want a little up-tempo from this downbeat set list from today, because that's what it was. It was called Notice Tolens, so a little more, you know, mellow than what I usually play. But now entering our last and final mix set is Ashley Johnson and Troy Baker on Wayfaring Stranger, a song that has been covered by many, many artists like Johnny Cash. But this comes from The Last of Us 2 soundtrack, because there's something special about how I've heard this song for the very first time. So I just wanted to play it live on air one time. Thank you for listening to KPSQ LP Fervo. This is Musicón.

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I'll drop this cross.